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3: Well, on Monday the 27th of July at 2 p.m. Australian Eastern Standard Time, the Australian Government will conduct a national test of AusAlert. A test alert will be sent to mobile devices across Australia at the same time. The message will clearly say it is a test and that no action is required. This is a part of the final stages of testing before AusAlert becomes available for use later this year. Devices will vibrate and play a loud siren for around 10 seconds. The alert will appear on the device screen and will clearly identify itself as an AusAlert test. Because this is a critical alert, it can sound even if the device is on silent or do not disturb. People do not need to take any action in response to the test. The message will clearly state it is a test and no action is required. The national test will be sent to all compatible mobile devices connected to cell towers. People cannot opt out of receiving critical alerts. Critical alerts are designed to be intrusive and warn people about imminent threat to life and property in a real emergency. If you do not receive an alert, you don't need to do anything. There are a few reasons why you might not receive an alert. Your device might be older and not compatible. You might not have the latest software, or a mobile tower closest to you is undergoing maintenance.
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3: Take it away, Mr. Piano Player!
4: Squawk with the parrot. Gulp with the frog. Meow with the pussy. Hiss with the snake.

0: your head?
1: No!
0: Or would you like a spider in your ear?
1: No!
0: Or would you like a crab on your bottom?
1: No!
0: Would you like an elephant to sleep with you in bed?
1: No!
0: Squawk with the parrot.
1: Ah!
0: Go with the frog. Meow with the pussy. Went the snake. Ka-la went the chicken. I went the pig. Whistle went the birdie. Quack went the duck.
2: Quack, quack, quack, quack.
0: Oh, would you like some porridge in your trousers?
1: No.
0: Oh, would you like some butter in your pockets?
1: No.
0: Oh, would you like some custard in your slippers?
1: Would you like some jelly and some ice cream in your socks?
3: No! I would.
0: Squawk with the parrot. Yelp with the frog. Meow with the pussy.
1: Yeah.
0: Hiss with the snake. Cluck with the chicken.

0: Would you like a hippo in your bathroom?
1: No!
0: Or would you like a crocodile in your swimming pool?
1: No!
0: Or would you like a rhinoceros to come and stay for tea?
1: No!
0: Lunch?
1: No!
0: Coffee and biscuits?
1: No!
0: Drink of the

Yes.

0: 1, 2, 3, 4.
1: Oh, sorry.
0: One.
2: Can you count it?
0: Yeah. All right, you count it.
2: 1, 2, 3, 4.

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1: I saw clouds of smoke rising into the sky. That's when I realized something was happening. I think we all panicked. Then we received the message telling us to get ready. Take whatever valuables we could, whatever was most important. I took my cat and we left.
0: Massive wildfires have forced more than 360,000 people in France and Spain to evacuate, with France conducting its largest peacetime evacuation since World War II. We'll go to Spain and we'll speak with journalist John Valiant about climate change. He's author of Fire Weather, On the Front Lines of a Burning World. Then the House passes a resolution calling on President Trump to withdraw from Iran. We'll speak to Democratic Congress member Jim McGovern of Massachusetts.
2: The thing is just so transparently built on lies. Republicans went from imminent threat to regime change to nukes back to imminent threat in the last 24 hours. I'll tell you what this is, Mr. Speaker. This is Iraq 2.0.
0: We'll speak with the congressman about foreign policy, from Iran to Cuba, hunger in the United States, and more. And finally, as Israeli settlers torch two mosques amidst a deadly surge in violence in the West Bank, we'll speak with Palestinian journalist Mariam Barghouti. She recently testified before the UN Security Council.
3: I will emphasize it again. These Israeli acts are not random, but they are organized state-sponsored crime. And Palestinians in the West Bank are no longer wondering whether a crime will be enacted. Now it is a matter of when rather than if.
0: Israeli Prime Minister Benjamin Netanyahu is visiting President Trump at the White House for the first time since Israel and the U.S. started bombing Iran in February. All that and more coming up. Welcome to Democracy Now!, democracynow.org, The War and Peace Report. I'm Amy Goodman. The U.S. has paused bombing Iran for a third straight night after senior Trump administration officials reportedly warned the president about dwindling munitions stockpiles. In response, Iran said it would pause retaliatory strikes against U.S. bases across the Middle East. Over the weekend, the Pentagon updated its official war casualty database, adding more than 140 wounded service members. The new figures show 18 U.S. troops have been killed and 624 wounded since the U.S. launched its war against Iran back in February. The Pentagon separating the casualty figures, deaths and injuries after the ceasefire ended on July 7th, are listed in a separate database labeled generically as Overseas Operations Casualties, unquote. Meanwhile, Iran's foreign ministry accused Ukraine of attacking an Iranian commercial vessel in the Caspian Sea, saying one sailor was killed and another injured. The Ukrainian president, Volodymyr Zelensky, accused Russia of passing on to Iran its satellite observations in the Middle East, allowing Iran to launch attacks across the region. This comes as Israeli Prime Minister Benjamin Netanyahu is set to visit the White House Tuesday for the first time since the U.S. and Israel started bombing Iran in February. Despite the lull in fighting, Britain said its armed forces were ready to defend itself after Iran's Revolutionary Guard Corps warned the UK not to allow U.S. bombers to fly from UK bases. On Thursday, the IRGC claimed the U.S. had flown bombing missions against Iran from Fairford Air Base in southwest England. The U.S. war in Iran has spread to a second front to include Yemen. Yemen's Houthi rebels over the weekend struck sites belonging to the Saudi state oil giant Aramco on the Red Sea coast. On Friday, the Saudi-led military alliance bombed Houthi military positions in the Red Sea port of Hodeidah. In France and Spain, devastating wildfires have forced more than 360,000 people to evacuate their homes, the largest evacuation in France's history since World War II. The fires began in the southwest of France Wednesday before spreading to Spain. In France, 2,500 firefighters, 1,500 military personnel, and nearly 1,200 police have been deployed to bring the fires under control. It comes as a new heat wave is expected to hit Europe this week, with temperatures soaring to 40 degrees Celsius. That's 104 degrees Fahrenheit. This is a Spanish resident whose village has been engulfed by fires.
4: We in the village are completely surrounded by all the fires. In the end, the fires here and those in Almoró and Villa del Prado have merged. The one coming from Burgondo is 10 kilometers from here and is already reaching this area. What we are seeing right now is that they have also joined together. In other words, the three fires from the three provinces are going to merge. And what we are seeing is devastation, fear, anguish. I don't know. It's impossible. Possible to explain.
0: We'll go to Spain after headlines to speak with a professor who is evacuated and also speak with John Valiant. He is author of the book Fire Weather. In Germany, a man allegedly drove a minivan into a crowd of people near Berlin's Pride celebration Saturday, killing one person and injuring 29 others. Authorities later shot and killed the man during an operation Sunday. The suspect was identified as Abdul Balaut, a 21-year-old German

0: Hi, Wagner.
1: Ich kann nur sagen, dass Berlin.
2: I can only say that Berlin, as a city of freedom and diversity, will continue to stand strong and make its position clear. We will not allow anyone to take away our way of life or the way we live together.
0: Here in New York, a man stabbed two people in broad daylight last week. The New York Police Department's investigating whether the stabbings are hate crimes. The first victim was a 57-year-old Asian man, the second a 50-year-old Jewish man. So far this year, the number of confirmed hate crimes has risen nearly 8% in New York City compared to the same period last year. In Seattle, Washington, three people were killed and four others wounded in a shooting at the Bite of Seattle Food Festival near the Needle on Sunday. The injured included a two-year-old boy. Police are searching for one suspect and have another in custody. In Gaza, two Hamas security officials were killed Sunday in an Israeli strike. Al Jazeera reports Israeli forces targeted their vehicle while traveling through Deir al-Balah. The head of the police in northern Gaza was also killed in a separate Israeli attack on Saturday. This all comes as a new report warns more than two-thirds of Palestinians in Gaza are likely to suffer from acute hunger by the end of this year as humanitarian aid organizations face funding shortages while Israel continues to restrict the entry of food and other life-saving supplies. Currently, about 1.2 million people in Gaza face acute hunger. That figure could rise to more than 1.4 million Palestinians by December. In related news, Israel's approved the deployment of an international security force into Gaza as part of President Trump's so-called ceasefire agreement. The unit will reportedly include about 200 members from countries including Uganda and Morocco. In the occupied West Bank, Israeli settlers torched two mosques over the weekend in the latest wave of violent attacks on several Palestinian towns and villages. This is a resident of Qusra.
3: This is a religious crime. It is a moral crime at all. They are thieves, and you can call them with all the bad descriptions because there is no human on the planet that torches a religious place.
0: This comes as Israeli military forces Saturday detained over 70 Palestinians in raids across the occupied West Bank. The arrests and attack on the mosques followed the killing of at least four Palestinians in the town of Tal Friday, when Israeli settlers and soldiers opened fire on residents attempting to protect their homes. Two Israeli soldiers were also killed. Several Israeli activists were arrested in Tel Aviv over the weekend during a protest against intensifying Israeli settler violence on Palestinians. Some of the protesters held signs that read, "Resist Zionist Terror." Francesca Albanese, the UN Special Rapporteur on the occupied Palestinian territories, has condemned the Israeli settler attacks as, quote, "pogroms against defenseless civilians," unquote. The International Criminal Court has voted to remove Chief Prosecutor Karim Khan following sexual misconduct allegations against him that emerged 2 years ago. This is the first time an ICC chief prosecutor has ever been removed from office. Khan had already been suspended from his role in June, pending the ICC's oversight body's vote. Khan was accused of sexual misconduct by a female aide. He's denied the allegations. Khan's removal comes as the Trump administration is threatening to dismantle the ICC brick by brick. In India, the education minister, Dharmendra Pradhan, resigned after a week of mass demonstrations led by the Cockroach Janata Party. Hundreds of thousands of young people took to the streets after an exam leak scandal led to more than a dozen students taking their own lives. The violent police response led to sit-ins and drew more people to participate in the demonstrations. This is Abhijit Dipka, the founder of the Cockroach Party.
4: It's a victory for the Constitution of India. It's a victory for the people of India, and it's a defeat for the dictator.
0: The White House Correspondents Association dinner was held Friday, 3 months after it was disrupted by a gunman. During an hour-long speech, President Trump attacked journalists, comedians, Democrats, as well as members of his own cabinet. He even joked about running for president again.
5: I want to save your ratings. I'm pleased to announced my intention.

0: intention to, and this is a somewhat of a scoop, my intention to run for a fourth term as president of the United States. I will be doing that. I will be having an official. In fact, I think I have. Yeah. I won three times. Now I'm going to do it again. Thank you. I'm going to do it.
1: Paramount Skydance announced it's halting its merger with Warner Brothers Discovery until July of next year after a lawsuit from Democratic states. Paramount's also facing a lawsuit from the Writers Guild of America, which argues the merger would lead to job losses for screenwriters and journalists. Paramount Skydance is run by David Ellison, whose father, Larry Ellison, the billionaire founder of Oracle and a prominent ally and financial backer of President Trump. Under the proposed deal, CNN and CBS News, streaming services HBO Max and Paramount Plus, as well as film and television studios, would all be combined under a single entity controlled by the Ellisons. The UK is also threatening to sue over the merger. To see our interview with the California Attorney General Ron Bonta, go to democracynow.org. In Houston, Texas, protests continued this weekend in response to the ICE killing of the 52-year-old Mexican father, Lorenzo Salgado Araujo. Dozens of groups and businesses led an economic blackout Friday, while hundreds of protesters marched to Houston City Hall Saturday demanding justice and for the ICE agents involved in the fatal shooting to be identified. Advocates have also called for the release of key witnesses from ICE custody, one of whom is Salgado's younger brother, Victor. This comes as the Harris County District Attorney's Office confirmed a white powder found in Salgado's van was not drugs, but an electrolyte salt mixture to stay hydrated while working in construction during Houston's scorching summer. The substance was the subject of an unsealed FBI search warrant. David Donati, senior staff attorney at the ACLU of Texas, said in a statement, quote, by taking the unusual steps of securing and then unsealing their search warrant, the government's demonstrated it's more interested in creating a false narrative than in seeking the truth. The Salgados deserve real answers about what happened to their father. And we reiterate our call for an independent and complete investigation, the ACLU said. The Congressional Hispanic Caucus Friday held an oversight hearing in Houston on Salgado's ICE killing, where two of his sons, Ronaldo and Lorenzo Jr., testified. To see our coverage of the case, go to democracynow.org. A group of Venezuelan men who were wrongfully removed from the United States and sent to the notorious Salvadoran Secat prison have filed a lawsuit against the two U.S. aviation firms that chartered the three flights to El Salvador last year. The suit accuses CSI Aviation and GlobalX of violating the men's civil rights as well as U.S. and international law for transporting them to El Salvador, where many describe facing torture. The lawsuit was filed earlier this month by several groups, including the Kennedy Human Rights Center, and was first reported by The Guardian. In March of last year, more than 230 Venezuelan men were rounded up and deported to El Salvador after the Trump administration invoked the Alien Enemies Act, accusing the men without evidence of being gang members. Federal health officials announced a new outbreak of cyclosporiasis, impacting 72 people. About 4,100 people have been infected with the cyclospora parasite. According to the CDC, at least 98 people have been hospitalized, as cases have been reported in at least 41 U.S. states. Critics have talked about the gutting of CDC by DOJ. And in Maine, Democrats have selected Troy Jackson to replace Graham Plattner as their U.S. Senate candidate at a convention on Saturday. Plattner dropped out of his race after an ex-girlfriend accused him of rape. Jackson is a former logger and former Maine state legislator who was the Maine state Senate president. He will face Republican Senator Susan Collins, a five-term incumbent in November. This is Jackson accepting his party's nomination for Senate.
2: We need someone with courage. We need a fighter. And we need a senator who remembers exactly who sent them to Washington, which is you. Let's unite this party. Let's build the largest working class movement Maine has ever seen. And let's win this fight. I humbly ask for your vote. Thank you and God bless.
1: Troy Jackson was endorsed by the DSA, the Democratic Socialists of America, when he ran for governor. And those are some of the headlines. This is Democracy Now!, democracynow.org, The War and Peace Report. I'm Amy Goodman. In France and Spain, devastating wildfires have forced more than 350,000 people to evacuate their homes. It's among the largest peacetime evacuations in France since World War II. At least 4,600 emergency personnel have been deployed to the southwest of France, where the fires began Wednesday before spreading to Spain. Earlier this summer, Western Europe experienced its hottest June on record. Meanwhile, conditions are expected to worsen later this week as another heat wave could surge temperatures to 40 degrees Celsius. That's 104 degrees Fahrenheit or more. Speaking Sunday, Spain's Prime Minister Pedro Sanchez warned of complicated hours ahead as Spain battles to control the blazes.
3: I think the scale of the disaster we are experiencing, unfortunately, once again in our country, is very difficult to comprehend. Yesterday, we reported that 130,000 hectares had been affected and burned so far this year. Today, less than 24 hours later, that figure has already risen to more than 150,000 hectares.
1: For more, we're joined by two guests. Joining us from Spain, Professor Ángel Luis Lara, sociologist and associate professor of Ibero-American Cultural Studies at SUNY Old Westbury. He and his family have just evacuated from a municipality west of Madrid. He will join us from the province of Toledo in the Castilla-La Mancha region. And joining us from Vancouver is John Valiant, award-winning journalist, author of several books, including most recently, Fire Weather, On the Front Lines of a Burning World, a finalist for the Pulitzer Prize and the National Book Award. We welcome you both to Democracy Now! Let's begin with Professor Ángel Luis Lara. Can you describe the scene on the ground? I mean, in France, I think this is the biggest evacuation since World War II, the fires spreading to Spain, what it meant to be uprooted from your home, the devastation of communities as they burned to the ground. Professor Ángel Luis Lara.
4: Hello, Amy, and thank you for having me. My family and I were evacuated 3 days ago from Chapinería, which is a small town in the west area of the region of Madrid, 30 miles out from the city. And the fire was just getting way too close to our village, and the air quality was starting to get really dangerous for our health. So the local authorities decided to evacuate all the people there. However, we consider ourselves incredibly lucky, right? Because even though the flames made it right into our street and the house right across from ours was burned to the ground, our place took just some minor damage. So we're lucky. Just to give you an idea of how severe the situation is, you got to consider that around 30,000 of us have been directly evacuated across the region of Madrid, and 20,000 more have been placed under lockdown orders because of these out-of-control fires. If you include, you know, neighboring regions impacted by the same series of blazes, like Avila, the region of Avila, for example, the number of evacuations exceeds 60,000 people, with overall affected residents reaching over 95,000 people. And some of these people have lost absolutely everything, their homes, their animals. So many families are sleeping in sports centers or emergency tents right now. And for the folks who make a living off the land, you know, especially for them, losing their crops and livestock is just devastating. So I would say that as crazy as these past few days have been for my family, I consider ourselves very lucky because we are safe.
1: Professor, can you talk about the firefighter strike in Madrid? They had been warning for years about being under-resourced, had been going without a contract for years, and they are in, as are many of the autonomous regions, this one, Madrid, a conservative-controlled area where the head of the region talks about climate change as being propaganda.
4: I'm afraid that it is just not enough to blame the weather for the situation regarding the wildfires we are dealing with in Spain and also, I would say, in southern Europe now. I think we have to dig deeper because we are dealing with a deeply political issue driven by what I consider are three main factors. The first, obviously, is the undeniable reality of climate change, right? The extreme temperatures and severe drought conditions have created a new category of sixth generation wildfires. And these are not normal fires. They are so intense that they create their own weather systems, right? And making them virtually impossible to extinguish until the weather cedes. But there is a second factor related to the this strike you told before, which is decades of neoliberal policies that have diminished public services in the region of Madrid, especially, and in all the regions all around Spain. Spain is a decentralized country made of 17 autonomous regions with significant self-governing powers, and 11 of those regions are run by conservative and far-right parties pushing aggressively to dismantle public services. So in fact, as you say before, right when these wildfires broke out, some of Madrid's wildland firefighters had been on strike for 40 days straight, protesting precarious working conditions and a severe lack of resources. So as I say before, and this situation with the firefighters in the region of Madrid shows up, you know, this is not just about weather. This has to do with a political issue which is going on in regions like Madrid, right, based on these neoliberal policies that are diminishing dramatically public services.
1: I want to bring John Valiant into the conversation, award-winning journalist and author of several books, most recently Fire Weather, On the Front Lines of a Burning World. Here in New York, we experience the smoke from the Canadian fire, wildfires, and of course, all over the United States they did. To say the least, this is an intensification in Spain and fire. Can you talk about what's causing this fire weather? What does it mean to be, as we're hearing a description, on the front lines of a burning world, and what can be done about it, John?
5: Yeah, thanks, Amy. When that subtitle was conceived, it sounded like hyperbole, the front lines of a burning world. But we're really seeing that right now. Oregon and Washington State are also burning ferociously right now, in addition to British Columbia and Ontario and Southern Europe and North Africa, massive fires everywhere. And we're seeing this accumulation of decades of intensifying heat, which promotes drought. And so these conditions have been slowly building and worsening for decades, basically vindicating, unfortunately, the warnings of climate scientists and firefighters who have been fearing these kind of collaborative events where, as we've heard, large fires are merging together, creating mega fires that are then create conditions that are impossible for humans to respond to meaningfully. So what we're seeing in Spain and France now are flames exceeding 100 meters. So these are 30-story tall flames. These are you can't respond to these in a meaningful way with water. French pilots are describing water bomber drops of thousands and thousands of gallons that are evaporating in the heat before they even touch the flames. So what we've created a kind of chimera of fire that is impossible to respond to in a meaningful way. And really now the weather and the wind are determining our collective fate in these situations.
1: One firefighter, speaking to Agence France-Presse, AFP, reported seeing a pyrocumulonimbus, a fire-generated thunderstorm. Now, this is common in Australia and Canada, but can you talk about the significance of this being seen in France? I mean, it seems like, maybe you knew this word, I sure didn't. There are new words now.
5: And I had to learn it to write fire weather. Pyrocumulonimbus clouds are fire-generated thunderstorms. They can puncture the stratosphere. These fire systems that turn, they rotate the same way hurricanes do. They can be 45,000 feet tall. They generate their own lightning. They produce black hail. And these lightning strikes can strike 30 or 40 miles away from the center of the fire, starting new fires. So it becomes essentially a self-perpetuation machine of fire that is literally unstoppable. And in Redding, California in 2018, one of these systems generated an actual EF3 tornado, 165-mile-an-hour winds that tore houses from their foundations and lifted F-150 pickup trucks and threw them through the air, killing and burning and crushing their occupants. It's extraordinary kind of end times class energy that is being released by these systems now.
1: Can you respond to President Trump accusing Canada of poisoning the air in the United States, even threatening to impose new tariffs on Canada over the recent levels of hazardous air? Yet, you know, one of his mantras as he ran for president again and continues is burn, baby, burn is drill, baby, drill, I should say.
5: Yeah, and drill, baby, drill corresponds to burn, baby, burn. And the more fuel we burn as human beings, the more fuel wildfires will burn across our landscapes. Trump is a cynical, self-serving guy with no concept of how natural systems work or even how smoke behaves. And right now, the bulk of the smoke sweeping across the northern American states right now is coming from Washington and Oregon. Smoke and pollution and climate change know no boundaries. If anyone is really at fault here, it would be the major emitters of CO2 and methane, and that would be, in North America, the United States. So I think if we want to reduce our temperature, if we want to reduce our fire risk, the first thing we have to do is reduce our emissions. And that is something that the U.S. has steadfastly refused to do, its current administration in any case. And unfortunately, Canada is following suit, actively expanding its fossil fuel operations, proposing new pipelines to the West Coast and into the United States. So thereby digging us deeper and deeper into this CO2 debt and methane debt that is causing these fires.
1: Finally, Professor Angel Luis Lara, you yourself again have been evacuated. Can you talk about the Prime Minister, Pedro Sanchez, renewing calls for a climate pact for all the political parties of Spain?
4: I mean, the current government, the central government of Spain, has been calling the rest of the political parties for a national agreement regarding, the climate change and the situation we are dealing with related to climate. But there is this permanent refusal of the conservative and the far-right parties to participate in a general and common agreement. So Spain now is dealing with real, I would say, deep, you know, tension between the conservative and the far right parties and the government, and the situation is very complicated.
1: I want to thank you both for being with us. Of course, we'll continue to cover the fire weather. Ángel Luis Lara, sociologist and associate professor of Ibero-American Cultural Studies at SUNY Old Westbury, just evacuated from his home near Madrid. And John Valiant, award-winning journalist and author, his latest book, Fire Weather, on the Front Lines of a Burning World. Coming up, Massachusetts Democratic Congress member Jim McGovern of Massachusetts on Iran to Cuba. Stay with us.

0: Memories of the Alhambra by Harry Ferry. This is Democracy Now!, democracynow.org, the War and Peace Report. I'm Amy Goodman. The U.S. has paused bombing Iran for a third straight night after senior Trump officials reportedly warned the president about dwindling munition stockpiles. In response, Iran said it would pause retaliatory strikes against U.S. bases across the Middle East. Last week, the entire Democratic House caucus and four Republicans voted to pass a resolution calling on Trump to withdraw U.S. forces from hostilities against Iran. We're joined now by one of those Democrats, Congressman Jim McGovern of Massachusetts. He's been a vocal critic of Trump's foreign policy, from the war in Iran to the administration's targeting of Cuba. He served in Congress since 1997, is the ranking member of the House Rules Committee. You have described, Congressmember, and welcome to Democracy Now!, Iran as Iraq 2.0. Right. Explain.
1: Well, it's just like Iraq. We're getting involved in a quagmire here, an endless war. A war based on arrogance and bad intelligence. And the bottom line is this war in Iran is not only risky, it's illegal, and it's costly. Tens of billions of dollars going into this war in which there is no way for us to succeed or accomplish any of the goals that Donald Trump said he wanted to accomplish. But I'm really particularly frustrated because the House of Representatives and Congress in general has ceded its power and its authority to the executive branch. We should be voting on whether to authorize a war in Iran. I don't think a majority in the House or Senate would vote to do that, but we should be voting on these things. We shouldn't just give that power to the president and the Speaker of the House. Is to blame here. Look, we just reported that Trump has kind of put a pause on bombing. Let's hope that remains. But with him, you never know. I mean, in a week or two, I mean, he could launch an intensified attack. And if that is the case, the Speaker of the House ought to call Congress back into a special session, because we're in recess now, and we ought to debate it. There ought to be oversight, and we ought to vote on it. The Speaker should stand up to the president and stand for the powers of the legislative branch and stop being a coward.
0: Hmm. So what would it mean if a war powers resolution was passed by the House and the Senate? What exactly would that force President Trump to do?
1: Well, if we were in sync, it would ultimately end funding for the war. I mean, that is how you end wars. We have to stop the funding because this president will do whatever the hell he wants to do, and he doesn't care about the law. So, right now these votes are largely symbolic, but I think it shows, where the majority of Congress stands on this stuff. Congress stands with the American people. Only 28% of the American people think this war is worth it. Everybody else is against it. I mean, and people are horrified by the fact that the United States of America, we're dropping bombs on elementary schools in Iran when they'd rather have that money spent on building elementary schools here in the United States. I mean, we're committing human rights crimes in the conduct of this war as well.
0: So talk about last week, we saw Hegseth go before the Senate and talk about why the Pentagon needs tens of billions of dollars more in dealing with Iran, and how could the Democrats desert the soldiers? Very interesting, yeah. By the way, about the count on soldiers dead because of outcry. I mean, the last four soldiers, they were taken off the list of the dead because they died after President Trump declared ceasefire. They've been added back, as well as apparently something like 140 soldiers who've been hurt, have adding to something like well over 600 injured and 18 killed. That's U.S. Iran, we don't know the numbers.
1: Yeah, the lack of candor is concerning in and of itself. But the fact that the Secretary of Defense goes before the Senate and says, give me tens of billions of dollars more for this war, when they still have tens of billions of dollars in unspent money, tells you that they're thinking of a war that's going to go on for quite some time. Look, I mean, our defense bill budget now is going to be like $1.6 trillion when all is put together. I mean, that's like unbelievable. I mean, I think Dr. Strangelove would be impressed with that number. I'm not a big critic of this administration, But even by their standards, listening to the Secretary of Defense speak before the Senate, I mean, he sounded like a lunatic. It sounded like there needed to be an intervention. He didn't answer the questions. And, you know, the questions that most people had is, you know, what is the strategy? What is the clearly defined mission? What is the goal? How do we get out of this? You know, when does this end? He had no idea. And he tried to make it a referendum on whether you support the troops or not. Supporting the troops means not putting them in harm's way to begin with. I mean, it's irresponsible for us to be deploying troops in a situation like this when the president and the secretary of defense don't have a plan at all.
0: So the question is, where do U.S. taxpayers, where their money goes? You are co-chair of the Hunger Caucus in the House of Representatives. If you can talk about the level of hunger in the United States with the Trump administration cutting food assistance, driving up child hunger.
1: Well, hunger is getting worse in this country. Over 50 million Americans are hungry or food insecure in the United States of America, the richest country in the history of the world. It's unconscionable, and as a member of Congress, I'm ashamed of that fact. Trump and the Republicans passed this big, ugly bill a year ago that went on to put new restrictions in place for SNAP recipients, more work requirements, and is a $200 billion cut to the program that's going to hit at the end of next year. Already, because of the paperwork and the work requirements, millions and millions of more people are without the benefit. Millions of children in this country have lost their food benefit. And it just seems to me that there's something fundamentally wrong when we have money for bombs, we don't have money to make sure people in this country get fed. And every dollar we invest in food and nutrition actually saves us money in a whole bunch of other areas. Kids learn better if they're not hungry when they go to school. People are less likely to get chronic diseases if they have access to good nutrition and food. But to cut this benefit, by the way, the worst of it's going to hit next year. In this country that we're tolerating that level of hunger is astounding to me.
0: I also want to ask you about the divide in the Democratic Party. Former Congress member Rahm Emanuel has served as President Obama's chief of staff, was mayor of Chicago, published an op-ed in the Wall Street Journal last week, headlined, "The Bernie Bros Could Spoil Democrats' Midterms." He criticizes the role of DSA, Democratic Socialists of America. He wrote, "The DSA and others are saddling the Democratic Party with nominees whose wildly unpopular positions will protect Republicans from having to pay the price of Donald Trump's corruption and economic incompetence." Bernie Sanders responded on Face the Nation.
2: You have an establishment like Rahm Emanuel, who are dependent on billionaire campaign contributors and want to maintain the status quo. Then you have a progressive movement, which, by the way, what is getting these guys nervous is we are winning all over this country. It's not only Mamdani in New York City, it is in New Jersey, it's in Ohio, it's in Colorado. People are sick and tired of the Rahm Emanuels and the Democratic establishment and the Republican establishment. The American people are tired of a rigged economy, a corrupt campaign, finance system. They want real change. They don't want Rahm Emanuel and the establishment maintaining the status quo.
0: Can you respond, Congressmember McGovern?
1: Yeah, I mean, I don't think we should be arguing amongst ourselves about the decisions that voters are making. I mean, we need to respect the voters. Part of the reason why, you know, you see some of these candidates getting elected who the establishment doesn't really like very much is because people are frustrated that we're not fighting hard enough, that we're not standing up for bold solutions. People don't want to manage hunger. They want to end it. You know, people don't want to, you know, get another tax credit on health care. They want us to make sure they can afford their health care and that it is available for everybody. People don't want us to manage wars around the world. They want us to bring them to an end. So, I mean, I think we do our party great harm when we start to have this kind of infighting. I mean, I trust the people. And for me, I tell people all the time that whoever wins the Democratic nomination, in a particular race in my state, I'm going to support them.
0: So you have been in Congress for almost 30 years. You have championed democracy in Latin America. You were staffer for Congressman Moakley investigating the six Jesuit priests.
1: Who were murdered in El Salvador in 1989.
0: And found...
1: We found that they were murdered by the Salvadoran armed forces who were trained and armed by the United States government.
0: So you've been a major critic of U.S. policy in Latin America. I want to get your response to, well, you shared your response on the floor of the House last week about a new Red Scare. Right. The State Department accusing the Cuban government of waging a sustained campaign of subversion against the United States, claiming Cuba is backing a number of groups, including National Lawyers Guild, Code Pink, Pastors for Peace, National Network on Cuba, and they've subpoenaed a number of organizations, including the People's Forum down the road from here, Breakthrough News, and others. And I'm wondering your response to what is going on here.
1: I mean, I feel like the ghost of Joe McCarthy is appearing in Washington, D.C. right now. I mean, what this administration is doing by targeting its critics and members of the free press is what you would see in an authoritarian country. I mean, it is a drift toward fascism, if you will. And quite frankly, our policy toward Cuba is a disaster. It's an embarrassment. We should lift the embargo. We should have normal relations with the Cuban people. We should let the Cuban people decide their future. It shouldn't be decided by Marco Rubio or people in Washington. And right now, our intensified sanctions and embargo is resulting in starvation on the Cuban island, people not being able to get health care, people without electricity. I mean, it is a human rights crime, and it needs to stop. So I reject what the administration is doing, and I think our policy toward Cuba is a disaster.
0: I also want to ask you about the case of Beto Corral, Colombian asylum seeker who was living in Arizona, detained at his home by U.S. immigration agents in June after he filed criminal charges against the Colombian far-right presidential candidate, Abelardo de la Espriella, who became president. He was deported to Colombia on July 16th. Shortly after he was detained, you wrote online, "I'm very troubled by allegations of coordination between American officials and Colombian political actors in this arrest. That would amount to our government aiding and abetting transnational repression." Explain.
1: I mean, there are foreign governments that, that target citizens from their country who come to the United States who are critics of their government. China does it, Iran did it, Pakistan, India does it, and so do a lot of countries in Central America. And the fact that we are sending this guy back to Colombia, Beto back to Colombia, where there's a new president, a right-wing president, who may end up jailing him, or, God knows what else, is again, us being part of transnational repression. We are guilty of the things that we're criticizing other countries of doing. Look, I co-chair the Human Rights Commission in Congress. I think if the United States stands for anything, we need to stand out loud and four square for human rights. That means not sending people back to dangerous situations, whether it's in Colombia or Haiti or China or anywhere else.
0: Finally, the Israeli Prime Minister Benjamin Netanyahu is coming to Washington. He hasn't met with Trump personally in Washington, D.C. since the U.S. and Israel started bombing Iran at the end of February, that first day, the U.S. bombing that girls' school, the primary school in Manab. Here in New York, where you are visiting, the mayor investigated whether he could arrest Netanyahu because of the arrest warrant of the International Criminal Court. He concluded he couldn't, but raise that issue. And you have the majority of the voting Democratic caucus for the first time voting to end military aid except the Iron Dome to Israel, over $3 billion. Can you talk about what President Trump, who has been an ally of Netanyahu, what you want to see happen?
1: Well, what I want to see happen, what will happen, are probably two different things. But President Trump, if he were truly representing the ideals of this country, would tell Benjamin Netanyahu to stop the war crimes. He is guilty of war crimes. I met with the Augusta Victoria Hospital staff online a week ago, and young children in Gaza who have cancer are not able to get the treatment they need, you know, less than an hour away because Netanyahu's government is blocking that. But there's no question in my mind that Netanyahu is guilty of war crimes. He should be held accountable. And we should not be sending one more penny to him to be able to conduct those crimes. I mean, it is that simple. If we care about human rights, we have to be consistent.
0: Jim McGovern, Democratic Congress member from Massachusetts for almost 30 years. Coming up, as Israeli settlers torch two mosques amidst a deadly surge in violence on the West Bank, and there are over 70 arrests on the West Bank alone this weekend, we'll speak to the Palestinian journalist Mariam Barghouti. She recently testified before the UN Security Council. Back in 20 seconds.

0: Tama, Greed by the Palestinian oud player and musician Huda Asfourd, performing in our Democracy Now! Studio. This is Democracy Now!, democracynow.org. I'm Amy Goodman. We end today's show in the occupied West Bank, where Israeli settlers torched two mosques over the weekend in the latest wave of violent attacks on several Palestinian towns and villages.
1: This is a religious crime. It is a moral crime at all. They are thieves, and you can call them with all the bad descriptions because there is no human on the planet that torches a religious place.
0: This comes as Israeli military forces Saturday detained over 70 Palestinians in raids across the occupied West Bank. The arrests and attack on the mosque followed the killing of at least four Palestinians in the town of Tal Friday, when Israeli settlers and soldiers opened fire on residents attempting to protect their homes. Two Israeli soldiers were also killed. Francesca Albanese, the UN Special Rapporteur on the occupied Palestinian territories, has condemned the intensifying Israeli settler attacks as, quote, pogroms against defenseless civilians, unquote. We're joined now by Mariam Barghouti, Palestinian writer and journalist based in Ramallah, joining us today, though, from Amman, Jordan. She recently addressed the United Nations Security Council on the crisis in the West Bank. Thanks so much for joining us again, Mariam. If you can start off by describing what happened this weekend in the West Bank.
2: Thank you, Amy. So what we saw over the weekend was an intensified campaign against Palestinians by the Israeli army and Israeli settlers, which should not be seen as separate at this point. The excuse and the justification that the Israeli military and officials such as Benjamin Netanyahu are using was the killing of two Israeli settlers that were in the West Bank raiding a Palestinian village or town. Now, if you peruse through Hebrew media, you'll think that they were Israelis that were simply hiking and were killed by Palestinians, when in fact they were settlers raiding the town of Tel, southeast of Nablus, north of the West Bank, and a Palestinian man was able to disarm one of the settlers and confront them. Now, the Israeli army responded by killing at least four Palestinians and then expanded in what is a familiar pattern of collective punishment, targeting the entirety of the West Bank, targeting former detainees, in specific, torturing them, ensuring checkpoints are closed, meaning Palestinians don't have access to life-saving resources such as hospitals, and they're targeting just daily infrastructure. So we're seeing what is happening is Palestinians are being imprisoned, essentially, in their own towns and villages, and then attacked by Israeli forces and armed Israeli settlers.
0: 86, at least, according to Al Jazeera, Palestinians have been killed in the occupied West Bank since the beginning of the year, including 20 fatally shot by Israeli settlers. The United Nations notes hundreds more have been wounded. We have about a four-second delay with you responding, Mariam. But talk about your message to the UN Security Council.
2: Yes, so what we're seeing is that there is an escalation of killing Palestinians. This comes also in light of the impunity that Israel has received in Gaza. Now, in Gaza, you have the Israeli army, but Israeli settlers serve as an addendum to Israeli military practices. So we're not just seeing 86 Palestinians killed since the start of the year. We've seen more than 1,000 killed in the last 2 years alone. And this comes with an expansionist project. So the issue right here is territory, and it is being enforced and taken over forcibly through these violent attacks that create a hostile environment for Palestinians where simply their presence becomes unsustainable, because it means recalibrating just daily routine to calculate for Israeli violence.
0: Israeli Prime Minister Benjamin Netanyahu ordered a major security operation in the West Bank following Friday's attacks, reinforcing military units, canceling leave for troops. He is also coming to meet with President Trump tomorrow in Washington, D.C. Can you talk about, as you peruse the media from the Arabic language media, Hebrew language media, U.S. media, what people get most wrong about what's happening in the West Bank right now, and talk about how it compares to Gaza?
2: I think what is happening right now in the West Bank cannot be divorced to what is happening in Gaza, as well as places like Jerusalem. Now, what we are seeing is another form of genocide and ethnic cleansing. In Gaza, it is the complete obliteration of cities and towns and annihilation of families off the registry. And in the West Bank, it is taking different methods and forms, and that is through the use of the Israeli settler, military, and judicial system. Now, together, what they serve is what Israel wants to do is the Greater Israel Project. Now, it brings us back to the fact that this is a colonial regime that is engaging in crimes against humanity. How those crimes look may differ, but in the end, they serve the same purpose, and that is ethnically cleansing Palestinians in order to build this greater Israel in the region.
0: Mm. In your address to the UN Security Council, Mariam Barghouti, you talked about the dangers journalists like yourself face. If you can talk about the attacks on media workers, of course, we know that over 250 journalists, media workers have been killed by Israel in the last year since October 2023 in Gaza. And you also spoke about the targeted attacks on military personnel. We'll end with this question.
2: Yes, so the Israeli regime is targeting journalists, killing them in Gaza on the one end, likewise in Lebanon. And in the West Bank, what we're seeing is targeting them through mass detention as well as terrorizing campaigns. That is targeting their family members, invading their homes, violating their sources, as well as gathering information that should not be accessible to them. So they are targeting not just the personnel, but they are targeting the information. And this is one of the most dangerous aspects, because if we are unable to document, then the entire issue of testimony falls into debate. And this is where we are today, where someone welcomed to the United States that was presented for the crimes that were instigated by him and the entirety of the Israeli regime.
0: On Saturday, a group of Israel NGOs, including B'Tselem and Breaking the Silence, issued a joint statement saying, "We call on the international community to act now. Immediate pressure on Israel is required to stop further attacks, prevent pogroms and further killings, and ensure the protection of Palestinians in accordance with Israel's obligations under international law." We have 20 seconds, Mariam, if you can elaborate on this.
2: I think this time is not just for action, but to ensure genuine obstruction of Israeli capacity to continue in its crimes. It is not normal nor okay that a country that has engaged is treated as a normal state. It is not normal to continue sustaining it with military aid. At a bare minimum, just obstruct its capacity to target human lives.
0: Mariam Barghouti, I want to thank you for being with us, Palestinian writer and journalist based in the West Bank, speaking to us from Amman, Jordan. She recently addressed the UN Security Council on the crisis in the West Bank. That does it for our show. Happy birthday to Sarah Nasser. I'll be in Martha's Vineyard Friday night, July 31st, to speak after a screening of Steal the Story, Please, in Vineyard Haven. Then on to Madison, Wisconsin, and Chicago, and to my hometown of Bayshore on September 17th. I'm Amy Goodman.

Good afternoon, Adelaide and the rest of the world. You're listening to Pressing Matters, the vinyl program. Pressing Matters goes out every Friday afternoon between 1 and 2. My name is Rob. I'm going to be doing this craziness for one full hour. It's just after 1 o'clock and a beautiful afternoon in Adelaide. Started very crisp and cold today, but it's warmed up now. There's a little bit of sun coming through. You may be able to tell I've got a bit of a cold, a bit of a lurgy lurking at the moment. So I thought I'd bring in some people who were, well, let me say, almost as incapacitated in their talking and singing capacity as I am.

Oh, don't you know there's no devil, there's just God when he's drunk. That's a great line. It's one of the many good lines there from Tom Waits on Heart Attack and Vine. It's, I think it's an early 80s album. I might be wrong. Correct me if I'm wrong when I come out the door. I'll take something different now.

Don't Get Around Much Anymore. That's Floyd Kramer. You might recognise the style. He's got a very distinctive piano playing style to get a hit called Last Dance, or as we say in Adelaide, or as we say in Victoria, Last Dance. Around the 60s, if you can recall that. Take your medication right now. Well, slip into something a little more reasonable and a little more recent, a little more hit than the man himself.

Soldiers of Peace, something we probably needed to hear after Democracy Now!, the program which was before this on Radio Adelaide. 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You can also catch up with programs on radioadelaide.org.au. You get 4 weeks' worth of programs back there if you find the Pressing Matters page. We've all got our pages. All the people have been trained up to run this volunteer station, the very first community radio station in Australia, with and now I think the only one in South Australia with an educational broadcasting license. That's the way it started, as 5UV, still known as its signature. That was Soldiers of Peace, and before that, of course, Lady Stardust, David Bowie from Ziggy Stardust and the Spiders from Mars. If you'd like to be more involved with Radio Adelaide, you can do some training, as I did. That sometimes is evident and sometimes not. or even subscribe. I don't know about you, but I listen to nothing but community radio, and I figure it's worth paying a few bucks a year to have these things come to air and not have to listen to advertisements constantly all day, every day. Right. Some years ago, when I had the unfortunate occasion, a friend of mine passed away, and at his funeral, I was able to get an album I'd been looking for 30 or 40 years, because all his albums were there to be taken away by anybody who attended. It was a beautiful outdoor funeral. And I've been looking for this particular track from the Executives for a long, long time. They were a group that were around in the 70s. I think I got to see them on GTK, first of all, and a tiny little ABC program. But I could never find their album, which had only one hit on it, I think. And there it wasn't. I was looking through rack after rack. I thought he had it. So I just picked up a Shack Attack album and walked away, and then I saw another group of people leaving with equivalent amounts of sadness after this beautiful ceremony. It was a celebration of life of the guy. And they were holding the pink-covered Executives album. I said to them, look, do you mind if we swap? Because I've been looking for one track for so long. So I saw so many years ago and haven't been able to find it on vinyl. They said, sure. And so I've got this as a album, as a sort of a legacy of a life well lived, by an accident of just noticing somebody across the other side of the what was a beautiful green lawn at Glenelg, I think, at the time, holding this pink album, which is called The Executives Now. And this is the track that I've been waiting to hear.

Whoa, that stopped automatically. And just restarted. Nick Lowe from Party of One. Hit it, Nick. Try and get it right this time. Well, he's telling the truth.

Oh, that is the truth. All men are liars. But he promised never to let you down. Sorry, I should have given you a trigger warning on that, that song does contain the words Rick and Astley. But he's actually kicked on to do pretty well, I think. At that stage, he might have just produced one hit. That was Nick Lowe. My youngest and I danced around the room to that once, I think. Party of One. It's a great album. Nick was a split from a two-person group. Tell me who it was. I don't know. I can't remember. Okay, it's time to do something live, which we do every week. And this is a bit special. I had to listen to a whole album to find the right track. This is from the concert for Bangladesh from 1971. But it's I think, under-rehearsed. They got a whole lot of people to raise money, but it seems to me that they could have put a bit more time into rehearsal. But this track comes out beautifully. George Harrison.

They had a concert for Bangladesh. I think they raised about $500,000 at that stage. And if you listen to the whole three finals, it's beautiful listening. Some great people, Leon Russell. Ringo Starr does his own track as well. But I think it might be a bit difficult to say it. It might have been a bit under-rehearsed. They threw it together very quickly. People didn't get paid, and it was well worth doing. Okay, it's my adage, I think, that you spend the first 30 years of your life as a parent teaching your students or students. No, I think they're children. Your children about music, and they spend the next 30 years teaching you about music because the flip side is played back to you. So I'd like to acknowledge the fact that I stole this from my son. I think it's called French Fried Funk. A bit more recent, but probably just 90s or 2000s anyway. It's a compilation album, so I'm not sure who you've got. You'll have to check it out. Let Google decide.

listening to French Fried Funk. 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Just find the Pressing Matters page and scroll down a bit. You get to see what I've been doing over the last 3 or 4 weeks since I've started here. You can also subscribe, of course, on the Radio Adelaide website. Please do. Pay a little bit of money to listen to some really good music all day, every day. That was from French Fried Funk, as I stole from my son. I might be stealing more stuff from my kids as the weeks go on, so I don't get stuck in those old vinyls that are covered in mead and cigarette smoke from those days past. Maxwell's Mead, I was trying to think of. Okay, we played Executives earlier on, and there's a seven-piece group, actually, from Sydney. I had another hit called It's a Happening World, but reading the back cover just now, I just realised that one of the members, the only female, is called Carole King, of all people. So I thought I'd drag out a Carole King album and play something which warmed the cockles of my heart way back then, and it's become one of her greatest hits. I think it's from an album called Carole King's Greatest Hits.

listen, fellas, you know it's not all the time that a man can have a good woman. A woman that he can call his very own. A woman who'll stay right there at home and mind the children while he's gone to work.

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Because you know I've seen so many women who've had so many good men in life. Men who'd stand by them through thick and thin. Men who'd go to work every day and bring home their hard-earned pay. Men who'd give their women anything that their little hearts desire.

Okay, there's some advice from Diana Trask from way, way back. I love the album, though. She's got a fantastic voice. Hold on to what you've got. And before that, of course, maybe the opposite POV, I'm not so sure. It's Too Late, Baby, from Carole King. I think that was from 1971, from my very vague recollection. Okay, sometimes you get strange stuff coming at you from the second-hand shelves of various shops around town. This is the Farfisa organ, ladies and gentlemen, and all others, being played by Jackie Brown. And it's here because I couldn't find anything today to fit into the movie slot. Movies, music, or musical music. So I thought we'd have something that would be called interval music at your average cinema. Let's entertain the Farfisa organ with an old Platters hit.

Just a reminder that the main feature will be starting in 2 minutes, ladies and gentlemen. And all sorts of refreshments are available in the foyer.

That was one for Maddie. America, who didn't come from America, but everybody's heard that story. Great group, half a dozen good tracks on America's Greatest Hits. That's Horse With No Name, of course. I think I first heard that on the back roads of Christie's Beach many, many years ago. Let's take something off an old collections album, and then we'll wrap it up for today. 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

Tip, ladies and gentlemen, for Pressing Matters today. Thank you very much for being with me for the last hour. We follow on now with Mike's Magical Mystery Jukebox and then Carmen with the Doo-Wop Corner, if it's still called that. I'm Rob. We do this once a week for an hour, and thank you very much for your company.

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1: All right, it's another edition of Magical Mystery Jukebox here. Mike here for the next 2 hours. I hope you'll stick with us. We got lots of great music, a lot of new music today, and so I'm just going to get right into it. We're going to hear, first off, we're going to hear from... Girl Monster. I'll tell you about them after a bit.

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It's Lucy Thorne in Golden Plains from her 2019 album, Kitty and Frank. She was supposed to be here in Adelaide to do a show, maybe about 2 or 3 weeks ago, but she had to cancel her all her South Australian dates. Not because anything was wrong with her, but there were some other complications. Before that, we heard Paul Kahn and a song he just released called Memory Lane from an EP, Willingness. And Paul is a longtime friend and mentor to me when I worked as a music agent back in the U.S. And he's ventured out to record an album after booking tours for well over 4 decades, I think. Good on you, Paul. Jackie Shannon did Just Another Lie, a single from 1959. Jackie Shannon was born Sharon Lee Myers in Hazel, Kentucky. And she went through various incarnations until she ended up as singer-songwriter Jackie DeShannon. She was Sharon Myers for the Marvel label in 56, Jackie D for the Gone label in 1957, and again for Liberty in 58. Rusty York met her in Cincinnati, and his manager produced that song, Just Another Lie, at the King Record Studio in 59, using Rusty York's band. And the B-side was a song, Cajun-style instrumental under the name The Cajuns with Jackie Shannon, spelled J-A-C-Q-U-I-E. And it was released on Sage of Hollywood in 59, again with the Dot label in 1960. And it was at this time that Jackie moved to California and reinvented herself as a songwriter and the songwriter we know today. Before Jackie, we heard Swap Meet, a local band, and a song called Halfway from their brand new album called Mount Zero. And their guitarist and drummer Maxwell Elphick and Jack Medlin, lead vocalist and guitarist Venus O'Brien, and bassist Joshua Dougherty. We heard the instrumental At Ado, Forest Breeze, from the Journey album. We heard that a couple weeks ago, and it's just so good I thought I'd play it again. And we started off with Girl Monster. Brand new music from them. Well, it came out early this year. Their album's called Grr, G and 4 R's with 2 exclamation points. Slipping Through the Cracks, and they are Anne McHugh on guitar, keyboards, Sherry Rich on guitar. She was singing the lead vocals on that as she also wrote that song. Susan Shaw on drums and vocals, backing vocals, and Jeanette Abbott bass and backing vocals. That's the first set, and that's kind of giving you a mix of what we're going to be doing today. So I hope you'll stick with us for the next little more than an hour and a half. And I think we're going to keep right on going along here with another Australian act.

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eggs. You mix them up gently with a bushel full of goldfish legs. 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

0: cola every night. Under tropical moonlight, feel the music, pump the beat. 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
1: Hey,
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A bit of fun, Jamaican Vacation, brand new single from a duo going by the name of Behind the Sea, and their warm-hearted R&B duo made up of Sydney-based multidisciplinary artist Madi and her uncle Phil, a dedicated songwriter living in Tamworth. There you go. And so that was a lot of fun. Just brand new. Marcia Ball did Shake a Leg from her presumed Innocent album. Came out in 2001. Marcia, born in Texas, but raised and schooled in Louisiana. And so she's got a lot of that music in her. Later, she moved to Austin, Texas. But then late last year, she was diagnosed with MLS, which is an autoimmune disease, and sometimes known as Lou Gehrig disease, because he was the first person that got diagnosed with it, a famous baseballer. And she canceled all future touring, and this happened late last year. And the Austin music community did a huge benefit concert for her back in January, and she's very sad loss to the music world there. Although she's still with us, she can't really perform. We heard Shane Flew and Matt Ross doing a Juliet, You Need a Romeo, from their brand new album, Once Upon a Long Time Ago. Shane and Matt are both longtime members of the Sydney blues community and teamed up for this fine acoustic blues album released last month. Keeley Smith and Louis Prima did The Lip from the Wildest album. It came out in 1956. Louis is from New Orleans. Keeley Smith is from Virginia. Both had long careers separately and together. They're married for almost 10 years, 50s into the early 60s. And we started out with The Runaway Strings and Come On, Feel the Algorithm. A very humorous way of putting how the way of the world is going, especially in the music business. That's from a brand new album that they've released called Blackwood. And they're from Ararat in Western Victoria. In fact, if you take the train across to Melbourne, that's one of the last stops. I think it's the third from the last stop, which is also the gateway to the Grampians. And it consists of Peter and Gia Harrison, who are married, and plus a third member called Lionel Holt. So now, without further ado, here on Magical Mystery Jukebox, we're going to hear Paula Standing keeping in that holiday theme with Hiding Out in Tuscany. She's doing a gig tonight at Komodo Cafe up in Prospect, if you're not doing anything tonight. Here you go. Take it away, Paula.

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Emma Donovan, title track of her brand new album, came out about 4 or 5 weeks ago, and Take Me to the River is the song, and the old Al Green song, no, it's not a Talking Heads song, it's Al Green did it back in the 70s, and Talking Heads covered it. Ruth Brown did something from one of her last recordings, a single released in 1997, also on a compilation of baseball songs. It's called Baseball Boogie. Of course, we're kind of in the midst of baseball season in the U.S., sport that I grew up with, a sport that my dad had a tryout for the New York Giants at the time and was told to come back when he got out of the Army because they couldn't offer him a contract while he was still serving. He was on leave when he did the tryout. Marilyn Steele did Days Like This from her Making Memories album, came out in 2024, and we started off with local songwriter Paula Standing. My Heart Goes With You is the song we heard. That was the wrong song, but it's from her CD, The More I Give, and the song I wanted to play and this one, which was right before it, have almost the exact same time, so I thought I had the right one cued. But anyway, it's a good song anyway. Mike here with you on Magical Mystery Jukebox. We're halfway through. Carmen's already in the house working hard for getting her show together coming up at the 4 o'clock hour. And so we're going to just keep right on rolling along with music.

Got the St. Louis Blue Jays as blue as I can be. Got the St. Louis Blue Jays as blue as I can be. That gal's got a heart like a rock.

0: It's Mark Howard, and the first step from his Deep Dark Blue album came out last year, and he was last year over here on this very radio show doing a bit of talk about his music and played a couple things live. And he's over from Country Victoria, I think Mornington Peninsula, if memory serves. We heard the Mills Brothers, the oldest thing we're playing today from 1932, and the St. Louis Blues, a W.C. Handy song, which he wrote in about the 1900, I think. We heard another song called the St. Louis Blues, but by a Queensland artist named Tom Harrison, brand new single from him. Totally different song, though. Camille Howard went back to 1947 with Thrill Me, and she was born in Texas, but migrated to the West Coast to pursue music in California, and she was a gifted pianist, as you could hear on that track. She was a mainstay of Roy Milton's band, one of the giants of jump blues era of the 40s and 50s as a piano player and a backing singer, and then he allowed her to record several songs on her own. She recorded about maybe a half dozen songs under her own name. And we started us off, set off with Adelaide band The Sunset Egos, and Wildflower Girl came out, single came out last year. Bit of business to take care of, and then we'll be back into the great music here.
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0: That's Bill Miller, Reservation Road, from the Art of Survival album, 1990. I played another song from Bill last week from a different album, and so I talked a bit about him. But he's from Anishina Sharabi, from far north Wisconsin, not too far from the Canadian border, but it actually borders Lake Superior, the largest of the five Great Lakes separating Canada from the U.S. We'll say that that lead guitar break was played by Philip Donnelly, and Peter Owen was also on mandolin on that album. And the great Peter Owen, I've had the pleasure of seeing several times, and I've seen Bill Miller several times as well. And then we heard Casey Donovan, a brand new single from her called One More Dance, and Archie Roach from back in 2016, title track of the album Let Love Rule. And Mike here on Magical Mystery Jukebox, less than a half hour to go. Carmen's in the house, she's raring to go, so I'll keep rolling with the music.
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0: It's an album that Linda Ronstadt and Emmylou Harris did as a duo, and it's called the album is called Western Wall, the Tucson Sessions, and that was the title track, Western Wall, from 1999. That happened. Hank Williams did Jambalaya on the Bayou. He did the original version of that. A lot of people have recorded that song. That was first released in 1952. And Sydney artist Glenn Gould, G-O-L-D, and Hope and Love, a brand new single from him. Got a bit of business to take care of, and then going to go right back into music.
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1: And Radio Adelaide is right here. Mike here, and just about finished. We heard Janis Joplin, Half Moon, from the 1971 album Pearl, which was released a few months after she passed away, sadly. Jeff Lang did I Want to Run, But My Legs Won't Stand, from I Live a Lot in My Head These Days. And that was released in 2014. Jeff was with Dom Turner at the Trinity about 2 weeks ago, and they did that song along with many others. Great show. And we started with Mustafa Mufasa and Setting Sun with Tess Fagan on Tess Fapani on the vocals, of a brand new single from them. They described themselves as an extraordinary group of misfits searching for their destinies. They're from the Sunshine Coast. Hey, next week we have special guest Tara from the Lady Beatles, and they were at the Wheat Sheaf doing a benefit show this past Sunday. I saw them and I thought they were just brilliant. And they got invited to play at Beatles Week, which is the end of next month in Liverpool. It's a whole week of Beatles cover bands from all over the world, and you got to be kind of special to get invited to that. And so they're going to, maybe Tara and maybe one or two others from the band will be here to talk about how they got the invitation, how they got involved in the Beatles and loving the music so much that they wanted to play it, and lots of other stuff. Maybe talk about some of the other musical influences. And so they'll be here next week. Not sure what time yet. We haven't sorted that out. We only confirmed that they'll be here next week. I'm going to go out with the Maze from their last album, Abreast, a song called Enough. And thanks again for listening. Carmen is in the house. I'll leave you with this. All day and night, music. A quiet, bright reed song. If it fades, we fade. Rumi wrote that, 600-700 years ago, maybe longer. Thanks again for listening. Go out with the Maze.

Welcome to the Doo-Wop Corner. It's a weekend. It's a weekend and we have a great show coming up. I'm looking very much forward bringing the show to you. It's a Doo-Wop Corner here with me, Carmen Kay. And I will be with you till 5:30 for the start of your weekend, for a happy start, happy hour on Radio Adelaide 101.5 FM. It's bye-bye July. But that's not the topic of the show. It's the last day of July. We made it this far. 2 months of winter behind us, 1 month to go. That's 31 more days and we are ending up in spring. If you love spring and the warmer weather, it's not too long. And the days start getting longer. Not sure whether you noticed. We have a topic on the show and I love bringing the topic to you today. It's very significant to me, this topic. Love it. So let's have a listen what it's about. There should be a sound coming up. It is here. Can you recognize what it is? I hear this every day. Very clear now where we are. We are in the chicken pen here. Chicken and egg show today. Yes, chicken and egg show on the Doo-Wop Corner. It's my favorite animal. Just wondering, what is your favorite animal? I have a little bantam chicken at home. It's a breed, is called Seaboid. She's only 500 grams and she lays quite small eggs. I hear this every day. And when I start recording something at home, she starts making a sound. Yes. I don't know why. I have to take her out of the room to record anything. Yes. So my favorite animal, chicken. Would love to have an ostrich, but I think that can be quite violent. What's your favorite animal? Let me know. So we have a lot of chicken stuff coming up. We're starting off, Alex. We count down the minutes before the Doo-Wop Corner, usually routinely before the show, and I love it. I have Bill Haley, Bill and the Boys for you here as a starting off song. And of course, it's about chicken, but not the real chicken. The Chick Safari. That's where we are going now. Oh, the Whisperones. They love to come on air again. Yes, and we have the chicken. We want Bill Haley now with Chick Safari. Yes, Bill. Bill and the Boys!

Chic Safari. Yes. It's a great show topic today. I really love it. Feels close to my heart. Yes. And to some of yours too, I got some replies on Facebook, which I will read out later. Quiz question. Very, very different today, quiz question. The Four Counts are singing a song. It's called Three Little Chicken. But someone stole those chicken. It's 1:58, the running time of this song. The lyrics in the song mentioned who stole the chicken. I played only one time and I play the whole song. Prick your ears. Who stole those chicken? And send it to me. The name will do. There's a bit more of a description, but the name will do. It's a little bit hidden. Good luck. Very, very different quiz question today. Not the title. It's Three Little Chicken is the title. Four Counts singing the song. And yes, prick your ears. Who stole the chicken?

Who stole the chicken? Did you get it? It was hidden in the lyrics of the song I just played, 1 minute and

curious whether a bit more difficult today, because you really had to listen to the lyrics for quite a while. So if you know the answer, I just need the name, not the other description coming with it. 0478 294969. And please, if you want to have a good guess and become a double winner, let me know how many of our Doobop Corner family members are guessing and giving the correct answer today on the show about this quiz question. My guess, and I didn't receive anything from you, I'm going with 9. So let me know, put the name in, and followed by a number if you like, and you can become a double winner on the show today. Double as clever, yes. The chicken show on the Doobop Corner today. Yes, there they are, marching up, the whole works of them. So, it sounds so familiar. I hear it every day with my chicken. She's inside, she lives in the room where my computer is, and she dominates. Yes, she's pecking the dogs when she is coming. 500 grams of little chicken, they are making space, and she loves to sit in their baskets and nest there. And assert her right, because she's the queen of the household, she is. Dave Sampson and the Hunters, Why the Chicken. Year is 61. He recorded only 8 records in the year 1960-61. Quite rare songs on the Doo-Wop Corner today, and of quite mixed origin. We have rockabilly in here, a big band sound. Yes, we have a good mix on the show today. Not many songs you would know. Why the Chicken? Let's find out.

Why the chicken? Not related to the animal, the chicken here. Just putting the leg between your, the tail between your legs, chicken out. Yes, I have only, so far I'm checking, quiz question. I have only one person coming up with a solution. Oh, my nine is overestimating it. The quiz question, very different today on the Duop Corner. Here, Ivy Willis. Year is 1949. We have fantastic novelty songs on the show today. 1949, rare song, Ivy Willis. Very hard to find anything out about her. Hen-pecked papa. To do as what I say. That's what she is looking for.

the chicken show on the Doo-Wop Corner today, obviously. Yes, no one please complaining. There is some awkward background noise on the show today. It's intended. It's intended because we have the chicken show here. Yes, it sounds so familiar to me. Yes. Yes, it's the start of your weekend. It's also bye-bye July. There is no special song I put against it. But it's the last day of July. We made it this far. Unbelievable. Time is just racing, isn't it? July. 31 more days and spring will start. They are little baby chicks. Can you hear them? Oh, can actually picture them. Yes. Now we're getting into Heating Eggs, which isn't nice, isn't it? It's a big band sound. Giselle McKenzie. But it's a couple getting to know each other. It's quite interesting. Old World Charm song. It was remastered. If you look it up, AI kicks in. It says 2017 to 2020. There were two dates given. No, the song is older and I couldn't find out when, but it definitely is from the time we're looking at, time before the Beatles and even before, going back a little bit more. Giselle McKenzie singing the song. How do you like your eggs in the morning? Very, very charming song. No, I skipped the song. How did that happen? Yes, I have to make my notes a bit clearer. We have a rockabilly song coming up before we find out how someone likes their eggs in the morning. And the rockabilly song is 16 Chicks by Joe Clay. Joe Clay. And he should come up now. People try.

16 Chicks Rockabilly Song was a B-side from the year 1956. Energetic rockabilly we just had. The Chicken Show and the Egg Show today. I had the idea for a long time and I wanted to do an egg show only. But the songs, there are not that many songs which were produced back then. So, but I picked the very best one for you. And I had to integrate chicken too. Huh. Try again. Giselle McKenzie. Yes. How do you like your eggs in the morning? I announced it already. And charming song. Charming song. And I should make an appearance now.

Yes, you know what's going on. If you just tuned in, have a good guess what the show is about. It's not too hard to guess. It's the start of your weekend on the Doo-Wop Corner. And we have quite an interesting show I love to bring to you. There are remarkable things about chicken. They are much more intelligent than you thought. Did you know they can sleep with one eye open while they are keeping a watch for predators? It's not a joke, it's a fact. Wow, imagine us doing that. No, wouldn't get any sleep over it. And they use over 30 vocalizations, meaning sounds, to communicate. They can warn, like, ah, that's a warn, and food, bark, bark, bark, that's a, woo, this tastes really good, social signals, and much more. 30 distinct vocalizations, and I know a few. I know how my chicken feels. Yes. They can differentiate colors. They have a better color vision than us. And they have a pecking order, and that develops quite early in life from day 6 on, 16 days old. Little chickies, they're fighting for pecking order. That's when it all starts. There's a very strict pecking order. And obviously my chicken at home won the pecking order. She's a alpha animal in my pack with two chihuahuas. Yes, that's just the way it is. Size doesn't even come into it. It's guts. It's guts. And yes, scaring. Scaring the doggies, blowing yourself up. Trumping your horn with the doggy, that's what my chicken does. So, yes, we will learn much more about chicken. I have much more here. And there is a reason why I wanted to do the egg show. And I get to that in a while. Sarah, big shout out to you in Country Victoria. You are not listening. You have to go to work. Yes. Hi, Carmen, and our Doo-Wop family. I'm off to work now, listening on the way. Yes, big shout out to you, and have a listen later. There's some rockabilly songs you might rather like. I guess, yes. Chick songs and egg songs. We have a three chick guy coming up now. But what's the year when the song was recorded? It's not a cover even, either. 2004? Yes. There are still bands, thank God, who keep the music alive, and this is one of them. Fabulous Harmonias. Still exist, still do. No, that's a note for. It's from their album. They're from Germany. Album Next Door to Heaven is the album it's coming from. Sweet Chick Guy, 2004. Music from before the Beatles, and the style definitely is before the Beatles. Sweet Chick Guy. Wonderful, wonderful, wonderful, wonderful song. Yes.

Beautiful, beautiful. What did you think? For the year 2004, that's a pretty good effort. Fits right into the time frame. What we play on the doo-wop corner. Yes, it does. It's a chicken show today. Yes, there we go. Now, what else can I tell you about chicken? Chicken do not sweat. There's no sweat dripping off chicken. They drink water, flap their wings, and they also, when overheated, they will pant. With an open mouth, I've seen my chicken do that. They do not take baths with water. They take dust baths in sand. And it looks quite funny. When they swallow themselves left and right side on the ground, the sand is flying, their wings are flapping, and they're all on the ground. So it gets rid of the oil build up in their feathers and keeps them fresh and clean. Oh, you're learning so much via an educational radio station here at Radio Adelaide 101.5 FM with the doo-wop corner kicking in every Friday from 4 to 5:30 for a great start of your weekend. Yes. Next song is a Sunday barbecue song. If you listen for a long time, you might remember Sunday barbecue sound with stereo tone. Yes, one of my radio heroes. Yes, rhythm and blues. It's called Rhea Jump Blues, the music style, and it's called X and Grits. Rhett McAllister singing the song. The year is 1953. Yes. Eggs and grit, that sounds as if it's about chicken, doesn't it? And eggs.

Eck and Chicken Show today on the Doo-Wop Corner for a good start of your weekend. There are quirky songs on the show today. Warning, background noise is quirky too. We're coming to the Melbourne Ska Orchestra. And I have a screenshot. I made a screenshot. They're actually coming to Adelaide. They're performing at the Guff. And that's in the near future. 7th of August. So this next Friday, 7th of August, 7:30, the Guff, Melbourne Ska Orchestra. They're coming up now. So Living Geek Guide automatically given, because this is a song we always play as a talking over song.

0: Big.
1: Big shout out to Tessie and Doris in Germany. Big special shout out. You're waiting. Kikiriki. Good morning, everyone. No, good afternoon, Australia. We have two chicken named Annie and Jolie. Fantastic. Two chicken in Germany. They might be listening. No, maybe not. You won't have them inside like I have mine. You wrote to me and let me know. We got internet problems now, so we can't listen completely to the song. Quiz question you're referring to. Can't answer the quiz question. But it doesn't matter. Maybe we can listen back to the show. Greetings from Dirk and Doris. Yes, and now you vote. So we are back. So the internet problem is overcome. The solution is coming up so close by. I can't repeat it. There are so few of you cracking the quiz question. It was a little hidden in the lyrics, and I made it really extra difficult this time with a song no one knew, and the mystery, the puzzle was in the lyrics to be solved. Who stole the chicken after all? Yes. On Facebook, thank you so much for getting in contact with me. On Facebook, there are quite many postings happening here. Come on, chicken. Yes, it's a chicken show after all. Arne, big shout out into Sweden from Adelaide. Arne, you wrote, good morning, Carmen. Big shout out to you, Arne, in Sweden. Early Friday morning at the moment. And you have a hot weekend coming up. That's what I've heard. Hilary and Willem in Gulva, you're writing, this is an intriguing topic. I wonder which quirky songs you will play today. Just wait and see. The best ones are still to come, I promise. Chicken looks so lovely. I feel guilty about eating them. And I absolutely agree. I do too. I still do eat them. And yes, I keep them in my brain separate to my chicken. Yes. Happy listening to all of our Doobop family coming from Hilary and Willem in Gulva. April and Tony in Queanbeyan are writing, feeling a bit chilly, but ready to listen to some cool tunes on the best start of the weekend with a wonderful Carmen. Thank you so much, you too. That's lovely. John, special shout out to you. You got up in the middle of the night in Florida in the US, 2:30. In the middle of the night. There is no staying awake or staying up after, because it's just sitting in the middle. It's not a good timing. Once we start have the summertime kicking in, it will be better for you. You vote who came first. Doo-wop corner with Carmen K. Hello to all the friends of Doo-wop. Thank you. Thank you, John. We won't solve that question today, and I don't think anyone ever can. Who came first? I know, the chicken or the hen? I can't answer that. No. Asnovi, big shout out to you. Oh, there's a photo of a chicken. So cute. And it says, hi from Snores. Oh, have a look. Look, there's a chicken on the way to grow up and becoming a hen, a pullet, not quite a pullet yet. Have a look on my webpage. It's Carmen, C-A-R-M-E-N, and then the Doo-wop corner is all one word. And then you can see the picture of Asnori. Yes, a boy about 7, 8 years old, or maybe 9 years old, has a little chicken on his shoulder. Lovely. And Hilary, you are Hilary and Willem cracking the quiz question. And I have to make a note of that, Hilary and Willem, and you give me your number two. Fantastic. Thank you. Thank you so much. There is more to say. And I just, yes, the rustling of paper. When we did the training here, it's strictly not allowed to have paper sounds in the background. I just have it today. It's a Doo-wop corner, and we, yeah, sometimes go overboard a bit with some things. Yes, new friends on Facebook, Nikki and family in South Australia. And I went to a gig, and the gig was with the Overheads. There were other bands there too. In the Dockhouse, talked to Chris and said hello. How's Ofska? I talked to one of the members. Lovely, lovely. And of course, all members of the Overhead, they made me so welcome. And I loved the gig. And that's where I met Nikki. And you became a friend of the Duo Corner. Fantastic. And not a new friend, this Dockhouse. You are Chris from House, from in the Dockhouse, from the band. Yes, in the Dockhouse. And other friends, new ones from WA, Catherine and Noodle. Big shout out to the two of you in WA. And Dita, are you still a listener? I remember you wrote a message to my first time listener 2 weeks ago. I wonder whether you're still there. And Anna, just a reference, you are still spending time in your summer house, I reckon. Will get pretty hot. Yes. And Tessie and Doris, good music again this show. Have a great weekend, Doo-Wop family. That's what you wrote last Friday. Thank you. Yes, and April and Tony. April, you haven't been well. I hope you completely recovered by now. Yes, hope so. Wolfe sussed out the topic and he composed an artificial intelligence song on chicken and the doo-wop corner and the wop voice, and it was really funny. I loved it. But we are not allowed to play AI on air, and that's okay, because AI uses songs and we might run into copyright problems here, so we just don't do it and keep things actually quite easy. I think I finished with my long speech and we can press on now. Don't switch your radio off now, because it gets a little bit loud and a little bit modern, but it is ska, and with ska we run through the whole time and play all types of ska. And as you know, my favorite band, the Overheads, they playing ska. The music style is called ska. Area 7 is a band from Melbourne. Yes, and they are still performing gigs, but unfortunately not in Adelaide. I've seen them several times live and I love their music. They're singing about green eggs and ham. Actually, eggs can have different colors. And I have a little note here somewhere too about the color of eggs. Green, pink or blue. But most eggs are white or brown. Yeah, there is a little tidbit on X, because it's the X show, obviously, here on the Dwarf Corner. Now, warning, it's not too long. It's 1 minute 33, so it has been cut back a little. It's a great song. I love it. Yes, 1996, but it's not quite so typical for the Dwarf Corner. Hang in there. Maybe you even enjoy it.

Area 7. Great band from Melbourne, Australian music. So we can shorten the back part just a little bit. I have another Australian song coming up here. Yes, I found it. And it's not too bad. It's probably a little bit too... It's lingering into... It's the year 1966. We are waiting with the next song. Australian song. It's called Ham and Eggs. Melbourne band, The Group, with a double O. Not too bad and acceptable to be played on the Doo-Wop Corner. Not as wild as the last song. No, obviously it's year 66. So let's hear The Group.

0: the chicken and egg show on the Doo-Wop Corner with me, Carmen Kay. And I will be with you till 5:30 today. The topic chicken and egg will still run for 15, 20 minutes to come. So we still have some songs to look forward to. We must solve the quiz question now. This is the lowest we had in a long time because the quiz question was structured different this week. What happened was, I asked you to listen to the lyrics of a very unknown song and to find out and solve a puzzle within those lyrics. And that was quite a challenge. You had to sit down for 1 minute 58 and consider Fred and Joe. But one of them was in prison and the other one was dead. prick your ears for the whole time, and sometimes you have other things to do on the side, and that is quite challenging. Maybe I won't do this again because we have only six of you cracking the quiz question this week. So let's have a listen. I just snipped it together and we listen to the part where the puzzle is solved. Who stole the three little chicken?
1: Yeah. Who was so stupid if it was Big Fat Kate? She's stealing the rooster, she'd stolen the pen. Now she's running with the big fat hen. That's why I'm calling the police.
0: He's calling the police because Big Fat Kate is politically very incorrect. The attribute, Big Fat Kate, but I was only after the name Kate. And six of you solved and cracked the quiz question. Fantastic. Two of you are outside of Australia. John, you always on the ball here. John cracked the quiz question in Florida, in the US, in the middle of the night. Very switched on, and you obviously had a very thorough listening to the song. Doo-Wop Walter, yes, you cracked the quiz question. Kate, the solution here. Congratulations, Doo-Wop Walter. Great to have you on board again. Oh, three of you are outside of Australia. Woofy in Sweden. You didn't crack the quiz question, but you gave me a number. Alex, you cracked it. Fantastic. You're a winner. And Jeff, you cracked it. And Hilary and Willem. So we have John, Doo-Wop Walter, Alex, Jeff, and Hilary and Willem cracking the quiz question and giving me the name of the thief, which was Kate. So, Waffle, you sent me only your number in. April and Tony, you sent me your number in. So let's see who's closest. Six is the solution. We have 1x5 and 2x7. So three more winners, double winners on the show. Waffle, you didn't crack the title, but you are the number winner. Congratulations. So is John. You are double winner, John. And Jeff, with the number 7, you are also a double winner. Congratulations. Yes, different quiz question. I have to make it a bit easier next time. I can't assume that you just sit down and listen very intently for 2 minutes. Most of you do other things besides having the radio going, of course. Yes, we have Louis Jordan coming. Louis Jordan, Ain't Nothing Here But Us Chicken. The song was recorded in 46 and 56. I believe I have the 56 version coming up here. We still want to learn more about chicken. When a hen lays an egg, often burst into loud clucks and squawks. The egg sound. It's a portmama moment. Yes, that's what happens. That's what chicken do. Yes, they're telling you, look what I did. Yes, we had this one. Yeah, I have lots of interesting tidbits and I'm really fascinated by it. Here, if you see your chicken lying on their sides in the sun with their wings spread out, don't panic. They are not dead. They are sunbathing. When I was a teenager, I had the same saber-eyed chicken. And it was, yeah, I'll tell you more about that later. It was imprinted on me. And the first time I saw her taking a sunbath, I thought she has an epileptic, she was sick. And I wanted to grab her and take her to the vet until I realized, nah, she's actually quite quite with it. But it's just in the sun. They love to lay on their sides and flap their wings. So don't get a shock if you're a first-time chicken owner. They're talking to each other. They have a whole language of squawks and chirps and clucks. They also warn each other about predators and call other chicken for food or something tasty. They have a vocabulary, and I think I mentioned that already. The pecking order starts when they are just 16 days old. They try to sort out who is strongest. That's what they do. Time for a song. Talking too much here. We're going to end. Nothing here but us, Chicken Louis Jordan, year 56.

0: 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What's that?
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2: The chicken show, the egg show on the Dwarf Corner. I believe we had one about 8 years ago, but I not even looked at it. I started right from scratch. I get bored when I warm up old shows. Can't do it. I need to make it interesting for myself. Explore and find interesting songs. Yes, more interesting than the ones I did in the very beginning when I started the show years ago. Yes, more things on chicken here. Chicken can identify their mother. They're able to identify their mothers using vision and sound, and even only sound, noises and chirps, they're able to identify their mother. Here's my story. When I was a teenager, I got a little tiny baby chick given to me. She imprinted on me. Have you heard that word, imprinting? It's a first personal object a bird sees and then starts regarding it as the thing or animal or person to follow, because it's regarding it as its mum. So I was a mum for my little chick. I could take her anywhere outside. She wouldn't leave my side. Imprinting. Konrad Lorenz has something to answer for. He did a lot of research on imprinting. Absolutely fascinating if you find time to research Konrad Lorenz. Yes, he used the geese, grey geese, for his experiments. Here's another amazing fact. Chicken don't have teeth. They don't have teeth, no. So when they put food into themselves, they have rather large pieces because their beak just doesn't segment the food. They have cones and they're quite hard. So what are they doing? Does it just go through their body? No, it needs to be prepared to be properly digested. So I still find it incredibly fascinating. They have an organ inside of them which represents their teeth. It's a muscle which contracts. And there are stones in this muscle. It's called a gizzard. And this, in the gizzard, the chicken digests and things are being prepared to go through the digestive system on its way. How about that? The gizzard. Read up on it. Chicken don't have teeth. No. Fascinating, isn't it? Big shout out from Rick and Claire. You called in and you loved the Louis Jordan song, and I know it's one of your favorites, and Nothing Here But Us Chicken. Yes, the last song I play. Fabulous song. Thanks for calling in, Rick, and listening. You live up in Claire, but you seem to be, reception can't get it up there. You seem to be in Adelaide at the moment, and lovely that you are listening. Next song, Hilary, you were mentioning quirky songs. Yes, put this on the list, the next song. Hen House 5 plus 2. They're singing, they use a cover song, In the Mood. In the Mood, Glenn Miller. I think Glenn Miller would need to look that up. They used it. It was a novelty hit. A novelty hit in the year 1977. Top 40 US and UK. Performed entirely with chicken cluck sounds. In the Mood. Shall we have a listen? I shorten it a little. It's good. It's good.

probably as crazy as we get on the Doo-Wop Corner today, having fun with the songs In the Mood, sung by Chicken. Band's called Hen House Plus, Hen House 5 Plus 2, and it was a top 40 hit in the US and UK in the year 77. Time to hear One Fried Egg. I think, Rick, that might be one of your favorites too. One fried egg, flip flop. How do you like your egg, flip flop? Well done. Yes, a rare song. And only I have the song promoted on YouTube, no one else. So, gotta hear the one fried egg. And this song is really about the eggs, how to prepare them.

flip flop, one fried egg. Yes. How do you like your eggs? I like mine running. Do you like yours well done? What type of egg do you like best? Let me know. I'm curious. And in the beginning, I ask you, what is your favorite animal? Please, please, that's the one I really want to know. Maybe I'll find a song for you which features this animal. It could get difficult, but I can try. I have so many songs, and maybe we get lucky. Here are some important things, and I left them for last. Next Saturday, tomorrow in a week, there is something happening. And that at the Dirty Devil Customs Walkabilly Bar. That is in Belfry Drive in Greenfields, up in the north of Adelaide. There are the Screaming Angels, Laura Palmer, the Saucermen, and the Over It's my favorite band. They are just there at the moment, and that's just fantastic. Yes. So that's happening Saturday, 8th of August at the Dirty Devil's Customs Walkabilly Bar, and DJ Christine is there too. Fantastic. Good time to catch up there. Bemelem and Moondog, they're presenting this event, and fantastic. So keep that in mind, and I remind you next week again, Saturday, tomorrow in 1 week, that's happening. Here, my announcement, why I just pulled off the egg show, why I wanted to do the egg show, because for a while now, I'm buying free-range eggs. In 2018, there was a standard for free-range eggs established, and I probably urge you a little, I don't want to tell you what to do, but I urge you a little to buy also free-range, because I really, despite that I eat chicken, I want to know that chicken are happy. Yes, they're a little bit more expensive to buy the free-range, but here's the thing, and some of you, it took me a while, I just learned a few months ago about this. Yes, so free-range, they have to spend time outdoors. And the stocking density, that's a technical term, how many chicken you can keep, less than 10,000 per hectare. Yes, so what does that mean? It's one hen per square meter of outdoor space. That is not much, isn't it? It's not much. However, the caged ones have 18 birds per square meter for caged eggs. So it is an improvement. But they must actually state on the packets how high the stocking density is. It's a bit of chasing around, and I keep on looking religiously. 10,000, some of them are 10,000. They're the cheaper free-range eggs. But I want to make you aware that there are 270 per hectare. That is around. They cost a little more. But I know they have happy hens. They have been outside, and they had enough space to move and enjoy their freedom and sort of enjoy a happy life while they are laying eggs. That's very close to my heart. And yes, so I'm actually promoting here and urging you to think about buying free range and then checking the stocking density. Less than 10,000 is a stipulation, but you find 5,000, you find 270, 500, and the lower the number, the better the chicken's life is, the ones providing the eggs to us. So, get that off my conscience. That was really important to me. One more song about eggs, it's Ella Fitzgerald. I'm a poached egg without a piece of toast, Ella. It's from the film Kiss Me, Stupid. Yes, year is 1964, Ella Fitzgerald. I'm a poached egg.

The chicken and eggshell on the doorstep corner, start of your weekend. Bye bye July, we're saying today. Hope you enjoyed the show today. Lots of chicken noises and crazy chicken songs. Yes. I hope you enjoy your weekend and it's one of the best ever. That's what I wish you, despite the awful weather. Yes. I don't know whether it will rain, but it will be cold. It's not beach weather, and that's not so much for me. Well, we're going straight into the Australian section. Hope you enjoyed the show. Let me know what your favorite animal is. I'm really curious. Mine is actually the os-

Chicken, that is happening for me. I have chicken now for the last 10 years maybe. Yes, different ones. Yes, but my little one can become 12 years old. So as old as a dog. My chicken is now 6 years old and she's still laying eggs. Look, shut up, Gum. Time for the Australian section now. I will be back just before 5:30. Yes, enjoy. Welcome to the second section of the Doo-Wop Corner, which is Australian music only. Let's get started with the starting song, which is Ganga John. This is Australia.

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This is the Doobop Corner and my name is Carmen Kay. Let's get started.

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1: So not finishing after the Doo-Wop Corner. Friday evenings after The Wire is on straight after the Doo-Wop Corner, 5:30 to 6. And then we have Aboriginal Way with Caleb and Joy from 6 till 6:30. Then we have National Indigenous News Review from 6:30 to 7. Our Voices from the Kimberley from 7 to 8. And Vida is producing the show Who Said Ngaki. 9 to 10 is a Yarning Country with Chris. And finishing up is Deadly Beats with Woo Boy from 10 to 12. So there's always something happening here on Radio Adelaide.

Jesse over. It's on the Duopco now. We're laying in the last minutes of the show here. We had the chicken and egg show today, and I dearly loved to bring the topic to you, and I wanted it to do it for a while to encourage you to buy free-range eggs, and looking also at the density of hens. And if you have just a few dollars more, I mean, every 14 days you might buy 12 eggs, just a little bit more. The lowest density I could find was 270 per hectare instead of the required less than 10,000 per hectare, where one hen has only one square meter. Yes, I didn't even know, and it's close to my heart to let you all know about this. Cost a little more. Hope you enjoyed the show today. We are going out with Nabalik. Yes, Nabalik with Down Under As We Do. And at 5:30, the wire is kicking in. I hope you enjoy your well-deserved weekend. Make the best out of it. Enjoy. I'm saying tschüss, bye, auf Wiedersehen from me, Carmen. We have a date next week, 4 p.m.

0: 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We're a community station committed to independence, diversity, access, innovation. We acknowledge and respect the Kaurna people, traditional custodians of this land.
1: Namani. 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Mani Naburni. Greetings. This place is the land of my ancestors. It is the territory of the Kaurna Nation. We welcome you to our country. This is a celebration of our cultural diversity and unity.

0: Hello, hello, and welcome to The Wire, your national and independent coverage of current affairs right across Australia on community and Indigenous radio. I'm Eduardo Jordan, coming to you from Radio 4EB in Mianjin, Brisbane. And today, on the show...
1: We know only about 40% of graduating nurses access a formal transition program. So not every graduating nurse is able to access a transition program.
0: New data shows early career nurses are abandoning the sector, and there are calls for the government to act on it. We have all the details. Also, how a former stunt performer views life after an accident on stage. And later today...
2: So that's why it's important to understand them, how they spread, how they breed, and how we can monitor them, keep track of them, stop them from invading into new places.
0: New research is looking into cane toads' breeding behavior. Could this be a solution to stop the invasive species? We'll have this and more for you over the next half hour.

0: Thanks for being with us today. We're on air across Australia thanks to the Community Radio Network and the support from the Community Broadcasting Foundation. First up today, July marks the 75th anniversary of the Refugee Convention adoption, becoming a legal framework to define who a refugee is and establishing the state obligations to protect refugees. Australia was one of the countries signing the convention in 1951, but with the actual situation across tightening borders and deterring refugees to ask asylum, how is Australia doing on the issue? I started asking Co-Chief Executive Officer of the Refugee Council of Australia, Adam McAmara, how effective the Refugee Convention has been so far.
1: Look, the convention has had a really important role in setting the legal frameworks for protection for people who are fleeing persecution. It's set up an international framework, and I think it has really helped in defining what a refugee is, the situations in which they can seek protection, and what the responsibilities are of countries that are parties to the convention. I think the convention has been relevant and has been successful in providing protection. Australia is a perfect example. Late last year, the million humanitarian visa was issued, so over a million people have come to Australia under the refugee program, which is basically due to the convention, the agreements under the convention. And we know refugee contributions to Australia have been immense. The challenge we have is not the convention itself, it's how countries who are signatory to it implement their commitment under the convention.
0: Now, why is this convention so critical at this point?
1: Well, at the moment, global displacement and conflict continues to increase around the world, and asylum systems, so the systems which people seek protection, are under pressure. So the legal framework that the convention provides is really important because it gives that certainty to people that there is a system for them to seek protection, but also gives a framework in which states can actually operate under. It's still relevant because of the fact that their conflicts still exist, and it does reaffirm people's right to protection and the processes governments need to undertake to provide them that protection. And it also talks about the responsibility sharing. That is a collective responsibility, that it's not one country that's responsible for it, but it's a collective responsibility across the world.
0: Now, how is Australia doing in supporting and implementing the Refugee Convention at this moment?
1: Well, unfortunately, Australia is not, we believe, not actually doing what it should be. Australia had a significant role in drafting the convention. So Australia was actually the sixth signatory, and with that signature, it brought the convention into place. However, what we're seeing is the most recent policies is actually undermining the commitment that's made under the convention. So you've got legislations which limit the merits and judicial reviews, so processes that people can undertake to review their claims for protection. There's also policies which prevent people seeking refugee protection to arrive in Australia. And there's also the offshore arrangements and paying third countries to receive non-citizens who themselves have been recognised as refugees and may have Australian citizen family members as well. So those safeguards have been removed by the Australian government. So Australia had a significant role in the convention coming into force, but sadly our commitment, and they're not demonstrating that commitment with the current policies that are in place.
0: So what can Australia do to better support refugees and asylum seekers and to support more the Refugee Convention?
1: So I think Australia needs to actually repeal some of the restrictive legislative barriers that have been put in place to ensure there's a fair process for people to seek and apply for refugee status here. They have put forward their refugee protection claims. Also need to stop and end those policies that attempt to offload our protection obligations onto third countries. There are people here in Australia who are seeking asylum and are on temporary visas. Making sure those people have access to work rights, healthcare, essential housing support, and they can live without falling into destitution. I think the 75th anniversary of the convention is actually an opportunity for Australia to go back to the original commitment and ensure that it's implementing its commitments as fully as possible.
0: You mentioned earlier that, the international community needs to have like a collective front. How critical is international cooperation to keep this convention effective and fit for purpose?
1: Look, I think it's not one single country can address global displacement. And the convention, like I said, relies on international cooperation and shared responsibility. What we know is that the majority of refugees actually hosted in third world countries. So countries like Australia meeting the commitments under the convention is about sharing that responsibility with developing countries who host the majority of refugees. And Australia, as a wealthy nation in the Asia-Pacific region, is a leader. What we do matters in terms of how we treat refugees who come to our borders, but also how we respond to conflict in the region as well. So if we are able to reaffirm our commitments under the international law and our policies reflect those commitments, we actually can lead the way and encourage other nations to do the same.
0: That was Co-Chief Executive Officer at the Refugee Council of Australia, Adama Kamara.
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0: New data from the federal government shows 30% of early career nurses abandoned the sector. If the trend continues, a shortfall of 80,000 nurses is projected by 2035. Some reasons behind graduate nurses abandoning the sector are burnout and landing high responsibility roles they're not prepared for. The Australian College of Nurses is asking the federal government to act on the issue, and I started asking Chief Executive Officer Dr. Catherine Seitz to expand on the data.
3: The most recent modelling undertaken by the government to underpin the National Nursing Workforce Strategy has forecasted the shortfall, as you've described, by 2035. We know that we lose a large proportion, around 20 to 30% of nurses who have graduated from university within the first 5 years. So we are investing in developing nurses, but we are unable to hold them within the system. And this is across the whole of the system. It has implications for public health care, aged care, primary care. And so we are advocating for some changes so that we can find nurses the right job and keep them within the profession.
0: So, Catherine, why are nursing graduates dropping out of the sector in big numbers, do you think?
3: We know that the first year post-graduation is a challenging year for nurses in practice. Not only are getting themselves, you know, job ready and full-time, often shift work, and there's a number of stresses in workplaces. But most importantly, we know only about 40% of graduating nurses access a formal transition program. These are often supported by public health care services and some large private hospital providers. So not every graduating nurse is able to access a transition program to support them through that first really important year as they move from being a nursing student through to a registered nurse.
0: And could you please expand a little bit more on the main gap identified to support nursing graduates to work in the healthcare sector?
3: Yeah, we think that a structured program, often called the graduate program or a transition to practice program, is really important to provide structure and support as newly graduated nurses enter the workforce. It often, a term that may be more familiar to people is the term for medical students, which is around that intern year. And it's about having a program whereby people are supported with mentors, structured development and support to be able to address some of the challenges as that they transition. But not every nurse graduating has access to these supported programs. And this is particularly true in primary care settings. We would like to see more transition to practice offerings in the primary care setting.
0: Now, could you please tell us a little bit more about the position paper the Australian College of Nursing have published to support graduate nurses to keep in the sector?
3: So the Australian College of Nursing is really proud of our most recent position paper. This is a paper that has been generated by our members and in particular what we call our next generation faculty. So they are nurses who have most recently experienced this transition from being a student to being a registered nurse. And so we know that it absolutely comes from the lived experience of nurses who have recently graduated. They have clearly articulated the types of support that is needed by nurses in their first year, and they have articulated what are the good elements of a national framework to support nurses through orientation, mentorship, supervision, support, and really support in accessing the right career pathways. I genuinely think that there is the right job for every nurse, and so we just need to find them the right job within the profession. We also think that there's some opportunity to invest in research so that we better understand what works for nurses and what are the things that need to be done to keep them within the profession.
0: What will happen if these trends of dropping graduate nurses continues and the shortfall becomes a reality for the sector and for the community?
3: As I said before, I think there's the right job for every nurse within the health system within Australia. The nursing profession provides such opportunity and such diversity for practice. But we know some sectors are struggling in retaining nurses. The risk is that some sectors, particularly aged care and in primary care settings, the workforce shortage will be felt more strongly. We know that well-supported nurses provide better quality care, and nursing workforce shortages and an unhappy workforce, we know, impacts the quality of care that the community receive.
0: That was Chief Executive Officer of the Australian College of Nurses, Dr. Catherine Seitz. 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I'm Eduardo Jordan in Brisbane. A big hello to our friends in Alice Springs on ACCC, to our listeners in Far North Queensland on Cairns FM, and to the other side of the country to Radio Gulari in Broome, Western Australia. As Disability Pride Month wraps up, it's demonstrated anyone with a disability can thrive in their lives with appropriate support and networks. One of them is British former stunt performer and gymnast David Holmes, who's known for his work on the Harry Potter films. While performing a stunt in 2009, he was hurled to a wall and broke his neck. Now he's a disability activist and author, and Powered Media's Emma Myers spoke with him about his success and his reflections around his accident.
4: Oh, Cheeky is my middle name. As a young man growing up, there was one incident on a canal boat trip where I ended up running across a motorway with no clothes on that got me suspended. That's one of the cheeky things. And there was many other incidents, but it was all right. To who I am as a person, and I think I'm still cheeky.
5: What age do you want to check yourself around and jump up things?
4: I was small and I couldn't really be the biggest of boys, but I was always the bravest. Nothing seemed to really faze me. As a kid, I had a lot of energy, and my parents found gymnastics to be a great sport to put me in, and the sport helped me build on being brave and learn techniques and learn different gymnastics moves. And then that gave me the opportunity to work in the movies. So I was very fortunate to be in the right place at the right time. And then I was able to turn that into a career that was the best job any young man could ever ask for.
5: Did you ever have any other career aspirations?
4: I could have probably gone into gymnastics coaching. I could have maybe done PE teacher, something like teaching on new skills to a younger generation. But really, the stunt industry was the best job for me.
5: And how did the whole Harry Potter role come about?
4: My gymnastics coach was a stuntman. And at the age of 14, I was gifted the opportunity to work on a film called Lost in Space. And then I interacted with a very famous stunt coordinator, Greg Powell. I'd done another film a couple of years later, just a day's work on a film called Bedazzled with Elizabeth Hurley and Brendan Fraser. And then that's when the same stunt coordinator, Greg, said to me that he might be doing a kid's film. And he took my mobile phone number, and then about 3 months later, I was at college. I got a phone call and he said, would you like to come in for a stunt test on Harry Potter? That stunt test turned out to be the world's first Quidditch ride. They strapped me to a broomstick attached to the back of a truck. They drove me down a runway at Leavesden Studios. I'd already read the books by then, because when Greg said Harry Potter, I started reading them. And on that day, we learned how Quidditch was going to be filmed, and I secured my role as lead stunt double for Harry Potter, as well as many of the other young cast in the early films.
5: Is there a particular scene in any of the films where at one point we can stop seeing Daniel Radcliffe and see you?
4: Oh, I'm like, where's Wally in Harry Potter? I can be everywhere. Yeah, if you pause it on when Ron is on the back of the chess piece in the wizard's chest, so the first one, you can see my face. You can see me as the Hermione underneath the bathroom stalls. As the troll smashes through the bathroom stalls, that's me as well. And then you can see me doubling Malfoy on the Great Hall in the dueling sequence on Harry Potter 2.
5: Speaking of your accident, can you take us back to the day and what were you thinking? What was running through your head in the moment getting up and after?
4: We were rehearsing the beginning of Harry Potter 7 Part 1. And the stunt we were rehearsing was Harry's battle with Voldemort's snake, Nagini. Throughout the films, there's always been a wand reaction pulled by a wire. So the day before, I'd done a longer travel, and it was decided that it needed to be a faster takeoff and a stronger strike from the snake. So we decided to shorten the travel, and then someone made a suggestion about the mechanics of how I was to be lifted off the floor that would ultimately end in me flying into a wall at its ridiculous velocity. I went in like a dart. I actually broke my neck through two crash mats and snapped a wooden panel behind it. My chest folded into my nose. I separated my spinal cord at the C6, C7 vertebrae and was instantly winded, landed. Then I knew exactly what I did. I kept consciousness. I had to recover my breath first. That was the most important thing. And then because I'd broken enough bones, I knew that I'd broken my neck. It took me those 10 years to really digest. Some people say rebuilding a life after a major trauma takes 2 years. And I say every single day you are challenged with your own perception. And I just go to bed every night thinking, okay, today was great, but how can today be better?
0: That was British disability rights activist David Holmes speaking with Power Media's Emma Myers.

0: New research has uncovered rare insights into cane toad breeding behavior, providing hope in preventing their further expansion across Australia. Ecology researchers from James Cook University analyzed over 4,000 hours of nighttime audio recordings via acoustic monitoring to identify locations of where toads like to call and breed. So how can this research help us understand the conditions influencing breeding of invasive species, such as a cane toad? The Wire's Tony Pankaluik spoke to research co-author and PhD candidate at JCU, Franco Leong, to learn more.
1: The toad is infamous invasive species across Australia. They've been like causing detrimental impact to local faunas as a prey because of its toxins. It has eliminated large abundance of populations of different predators like crocodiles and other birds. And as predator, it actually would compete with the food source with similar sizes frogs or other native animals that shares the same or similar food source with them, which will causing impact to local the survival of a lot of native faunas because of competition. So that's why it's important to understand them, how they spread, how they breed, and how we can monitor them, keep track of them, stop them from invading into new places, or even target them to in the eradication program and stuff.
2: Let's discuss the breeding into more detail. So what did the findings reveal about their behavioral habits? Can you expand upon this a little bit further?
1: So in our study, we used thousands of hours of sound recording from across Northern Australia and used artificial intelligence to study when cane toads are most likely to call. So this is the main point. And calling activities is actually closely linked to the breeding activities because most of their calling activities is actually making mating call. It's looking mate to breed. So we find that cane toads prefer dark, calm, humid nights, especially around still or temporary water, like Phillip Point Dam Reservoir. One of the strongest findings is that if toads were already calling the night before, they were much more likely to continue calling again, suggesting that once a breeding chorus starts, it tends to keep going and it may serve as like an indicator of the suitable or optimal breeding or mating conditions, and it will attract more male and female and making a prolonged continuous chorusing event. So these findings actually help us to find the optimal conditions or time or period to monitor them and make control efforts more efficient.
2: You mentioned artificial intelligence earlier, and I just want to go deeper into the process like of actually recording and tracking sounds. How do you actually go about getting all these sounds from so many of these creatures to get all these findings?
1: My project is based on like a continental-wide acoustic sixth sensor network called Australian Acoustic Observatory. So we have recorders all over Australia. Currently, we have around 60-something operating sites, and each site we have at least 1 to 4 recorders. So these recorders operate in 24/7 in multiple years. So this is how we get surrounding sounds from different places, habitat ecosystem across Australia, and this is how we get the recordings. This is actually, the project is not established to target cane toad. It's actually, we put it randomly just to see what we can get out of the recordings, maybe biodiversity, maybe some other species, maybe migrant birds, because we now have proved that this is so efficient to use acoustic data and AI technology to find or monitor toads. So for future project, if you want to find places, whether you have done eradication projects and you want to send less people out every day to look for the frogs, you can just put recorders at some places that you have just done your eradication project and come back to check after a month whether they're still cane toad, or you can put your recorder in the invasion front, like northern New South Wales or some parts in like Western Australia, and check the recordings maybe once in a month and see whether there is any cane toad call detected by the acoustic classifier.
2: And it's also interesting, I noticed, Franco, in the press release, and I actually didn't know this because where I'm from in Queensland, cane toads are everywhere. It's very well reported that, you know, they're about in streets wherever across the state. But I didn't realize there are actually still there's parts of Australia they haven't actually spread to. Could you talk a little bit about this? Like, which areas have they actually not invaded as much as, say, like Queensland or, you know, Northern Territory?
1: So currently, I can only like tell where they are here or not according to our recording stations. Our current records that I have found online or I have done some researches before, actually, currently, no matter like the current distribution in Queensland, they're everywhere for sure. They're also less in when we're heading to the west with more deserts or like dry-like area. And in the Northern Territory, they're usually up north, and Western Australia, they're trying to invading or moving westward or southwestward as well. So as far as I know, what currently stops them from invading or spreading mostly is about the lack of water or lack of permanent water body, which for them to survive and also to mate and breed. That's why it is my paper serves as like a good evidence or like a reference to showing that actually specific type of water body and humidity and accumulated rain is actually important for them to call, which potentially lead to breeding activity as well. I think the dryness is one of the things that stop them from spreading.
0: That was research co-author and PhD candidate at James Cook University, Franco Leong, speaking to The Wire's Tony Pankaluik. And that's the end of the show today. Thanks so much for listening wherever you're in Australia. The Wire is a co-production between community radio stations 2SER, Radio Adelaide, Sin Media, 4ZZZ, and Radio 4EB in Brisbane, with the great support of the Community Broadcasting Foundation and the Community Radio Network. 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And if you would like to listen to any of our stories again, you can go to our website at thewire.org.au. The Wire acknowledges the traditional custodians of the Turrbal and Jagera countries where this program has been produced, and we pay our respects to Aboriginal elders past, present and emerging. Today, The Wire came to you from Radio 4EB in Mianjin, Brisbane. I'm Eduardo Jordan. Thanks so much for your company, and we'll see you next time on The Wire.

0: Hello, hello, and welcome to The Wire, your national and independent coverage of current affairs right across Australia on community and Indigenous radio. I'm Eduardo Jordan, coming to you from Radio 40B in Mianjin, Brisbane. And today on the show...
1: We know only about 40% of graduating nurses access a formal transition program. So not every graduating nurse is able to access a transition program.
0: New data shows early career nurses are abandoning the sector, and there are calls for the government to act on it. We have all the details. Also, how a former stunt performer views life after an accident on stage. And later today...
2: So that's why it's important to understand them, how they spread, how they breed, and how we can monitor them, keep track of them, stop them from invading into new places.
0: New research is looking into cane toads' breeding behavior. Could this be a solution to stop the invasive species? We'll have this and more for you over the next half hour.

0: Thanks for being with us today. We're on air across Australia thanks to the Community Radio Network and the support from the Community Broadcasting Foundation. First up today, July marks the 75th anniversary of the Refugee Convention adoption, becoming a legal framework to define who a refugee is and establishing the state obligations to protect refugees. Australia was one of the countries signing the convention in 1951, but with the actual situation across tightening borders and deterring refugees to ask asylum, how is Australia doing on the issue? I started asking Co-Chief Executive Officer of the Refugee Council of Australia, Adam McAmara, how effective the Refugee Convention has been so far.
1: Look, the convention has had a really important role in setting the legal frameworks for protection for people who are fleeing persecution. It's set up an international framework, and I think it has really helped in defining what a refugee is, the situations in which they can seek protection, and what the responsibilities are of countries that are parties to the convention. I think the convention has been relevant and has been successful in providing protection. Australia is a perfect example. Late last year, the millionth humanitarian visa was issued. So over a million people have come to Australia under the refugee program, which is basically due to the convention, the agreement under the convention. And we know refugee contributions to Australia have been immense. The challenge we have is not the convention itself, it's how countries who are signatory to it implement their commitment under the convention.
0: Now, why is this convention so critical at this point?
1: Well, at the moment, global displacement and conflict continues to increase around the world, and asylum systems, so the systems which people seek protection, are under pressure. So the legal framework that the convention provides is really important because it gives that certainty to people that there is a system for them to seek protection, but also gives a framework in which states can actually operate under. It's still relevant because of the fact that their conflicts still exist, and it does reaffirm people's right to protection and the processes governments need to undertake to provide them that protection. And it also talks about the responsibility sharing. That is a collective responsibility, that it's not one country that's responsible for it, but it's a collective responsibility across the world.
0: Now, how is Australia doing in supporting and implementing the Refugee Convention at this moment?
1: Well, unfortunately, Australia is not, we believe, in not actually doing what it should be. Australia had a significant role in drafting the convention. So Australia was actually the sixth signatory, and with that signature, it brought the convention into place. However, what we're seeing is the most recent policies is actually undermining the commitment that's made under the convention. So you've got legislation which limit the merits and judicial reviews, so processes that people can undertake to review their claims for protection. There's also policies which prevent people seeking refugee protection to arrive in Australia. And there's also the offshore arrangements and paying third countries to receive non-citizens who themselves have been recognised as refugees and may have Australian citizen family members as well. So those safeguards have been removed by the Australian government. So Australia had a significant role in the convention coming into force, but sadly our commitment, and they're not demonstrating that commitment with the current policies that are in place.
0: So what can Australia do to better support refugees and asylum seekers and to support more the Refugee Convention?
1: So I think there's Australia needs to actually repeal some of the restrictive legislative barriers that have been put in place to ensure there's a fair process for people to seek and apply for refugee status here. They put forward their refugee protection claims. Also need to stop to end those policies that attempt to offload our protection obligations onto third countries. There are people here in Australia who are seeking asylum and are on temporary visas. Making sure those people have access to work rights, healthcare, essential housing support, and they can live without falling into destitution. I think the 75th anniversary of the convention is actually an opportunity for Australia to go back to the original commitment and ensure that it's implementing its commitments as fully as possible.
0: You mentioned earlier that, the international community needs to have a collective front. How critical is international cooperation to keep this convention effective and fit for purpose?
1: Look, I think it's not one single country can address global displacement. And the convention, like I said, relies on international cooperation and shared responsibility. What we know is that the majority of refugees actually hosted in third world countries. So countries like Australia meeting the commitments under the convention is about sharing that responsibility with developing countries who host the majority of refugees. And Australia, as a wealthy nation in the Asia-Pacific region, is a leader. What we do matters in terms of how we treat refugees who come to our borders, but also how we respond to conflict in the region as well. So if we are able to reaffirm our commitments under the international law and our policies reflect those commitments, we actually can lead the way and encourage other nations to do the same.
0: That was Co-Chief Executive Officer at the Refugee Council of Australia, Adama Kamara.
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0: New data from the federal government shows 30% of early career nurses abandoned the sector. If the trend continues, a shortfall of 80,000 nurses is projected by 2035. Some reasons behind graduate nurses abandoning the sector are burnout and landing high responsibility roles they're not prepared for. The Australian College of Nurses is asking the federal government to act on the issue, and I started asking Chief Executive Officer Dr. Catherine Seitz to expand on the data.
3: The most recent modelling undertaken by the government to underpin the National Nursing Workforce Strategy has forecasted the shortfall, as you've described, by 2035. We know that we lose a large proportion, around 20 to 30% of nurses who have graduated from university within the first 5 years. So we are investing in developing nurses, but we are unable to hold them within the system. And this is across the whole of the system. It has implications for public health care, aged care, primary care. And so we are advocating for some changes so that we can find nurses the right job and keep them within the profession.
0: So, Catherine, why are nursing graduates dropping out of the sector in big numbers, do you think?
3: We know that the first year post-graduation is a challenging year for nurses in practice. Not only are getting themselves, you know, job ready and full-time, often shift work, and there's a number of stresses in workplaces. But most importantly, we know only about 40% of graduating nurses access a formal transition program. These are often supported by public health care services and some large private hospital providers. So not every graduating nurse is able to access a transition program to support them through that first really important year as they move from being a nursing student through to a registered nurse.
0: And could you please expand a little bit more on the main gap identified to support nursing graduates to work in the healthcare sector?
3: Yeah, we think that a structured program, often called the graduate program or a transition to practice program, is really important to provide structure and support as newly graduated nurses enter the workforce. It often, a term that may be more familiar to people is the term for medical students, which is around that intern year. And it's about having a program whereby people are supported with mentors, structured development and support to be able to address some of the challenges as that they transition. But not every nurse graduating has access to these supported programs. And this is particularly true in primary care settings. We would like to see more transition to practice offerings in the primary care setting.
0: Now, could you please tell us a little bit more about the position paper the Australian College of Nursing have published to support graduate nurses to keep in the sector?
3: So the Australian College of Nursing is really proud of our most recent position paper. This is a paper that has been generated by our members and in particular what we call our next generation faculty. So they are nurses who have most recently experienced this transition from being a student to being a registered nurse. And so we know that it absolutely comes from the lived experience of nurses who have recently graduated. They have clearly articulated the types of support that is needed by nurses in their first year, and they have articulated what are the good elements of a national framework to support nurses through orientation, mentorship, supervision, support, and really support in accessing the right career pathways. I genuinely think that there is the right job for every nurse, and so we just need to find them the right job within the profession. We also think that there's some opportunity to invest in research so that we better understand what works for nurses and what are the things that need to be done to keep them within the profession.
0: What will happen if these trends of dropping graduate nurses continues and the shortfall becomes a reality for the sector and for the community?
3: As I said before, I think there's the right job for every nurse within the health system within Australia. The nursing profession provides such opportunity and such diversity for practice. But we know some sectors are struggling in retaining nurses. The risk is that some sectors, particularly aged care and in primary care settings, the workforce shortage will be felt more strongly. We know that well-supported nurses provide better quality care, and nursing workforce shortages and an unhappy workforce, we know, impacts the quality of care that the community receives.
0: That was Chief Executive Officer of the Australian College of Nurses, Dr. Catherine Seitz.

0: to Jordan in Brisbane. A big hello to our friends in Alice Springs on ACCC, to our listeners in Far North Queensland on Cairns FM, and to the other side of the country to Radio Gulari in Broome, Western Australia. As Disability Pride Month wraps up, it's demonstrated anyone with a disability can thrive in their lives with appropriate support and networks. One of them is British former stunt performer and gymnast David Holmes, who's known for his work on the Harry Potter films. While performing a stunt in 2009, he was hurled to a wall and broke his neck. Now he's a disability activist and author, and Powered Media's Emma Myers spoke with him about his success and his reflections around his accident.
1: Oh, Cheeky is my middle name. As a young man growing up, there was one incident on a canal boat trip where I ended up running across a motorway with no clothes on that got me suspended. That's one of the cheeky things. And there was many other incidents, but it was all right. Formed who I am as a person, and I think I'm still cheeky.
2: What made you want to check yourself around and jump up things?
1: I was small and I couldn't really be the biggest of boys, but I was always the bravest. Nothing seemed to really faze me. As a kid, I had a lot of energy, and my parents found gymnastics to be a great sport to put me in, and the sport helped me build on being brave and learn techniques and learn different gymnastics moves. And then that gave me the opportunity to work in the movies. So I was very fortunate to be in the right place at the right time. And then I was able to turn that into a career that was the best job any young man could ever ask for.
2: Did you ever have any other career aspirations?
1: I could have probably gone into gymnastics coaching. I could have maybe done PE teacher, something like teaching on new skills to a younger generation. But really, the stunt industry was the best job for me.
2: And how did the whole Harry Potter role come about?
1: My gymnastics coach was a stuntman. And at the age of 14, I was gifted the opportunity to work on a film called Lost in Space. And then I interacted with a very famous stunt coordinator, Greg Powell. I'd done another film a couple of years later, just a day's work on a film called Bedazzled with Elizabeth Hurley and Brendan Fraser. And then that's when the same stunt coordinator, Greg, said to me that he might be doing a kids' film. And he took my mobile phone number, and then about 3 months later, I was at college. I got a phone call and he said, would you like to come in for a stunt test on Harry Potter? That stunt test turned out to be the world's first Quidditch ride. They strapped me to a broomstick attached to the back of a truck. And they drove me down a runway at Leavesden Studios. I'd already read the books by then, because when Greg said Harry Potter, I started reading them. And on that day, we learned how Quidditch was going to be filmed, and I secured my role as lead stunt double for Harry Potter, as well as many of the other young cast in the early films.
2: Is there a particular scene in any of the films where at one point we can stop seeing Daniel Radcliffe and see you?
1: Oh, I'm like, where's Wally in Harry Potter? I can be everywhere. Yeah, if you pause it on when Ron is on the back of the chess piece in the wizard's chest of the first one, you can see my face. You can see me as the Hermione underneath the bathroom stalls. As the troll smashes through the bathroom stalls, that's me as well. And then you can see me doubling Malfoy on the Great Hall in the dueling sequence on Harry Potter 2.
2: Speaking of your accident, can you take us back to the day and what were you thinking? What was running through your head in the moment leading up and after?
1: We were rehearsing the beginning of Harry Potter 7 Part 1. And the stunt we were rehearsing was Harry's battle with Voldemort's snake, Nagini. Throughout the films, there's always been a wand reaction pulled by a wire. So the day before, I'd done a longer travel and it was decided that it needed to be a faster takeoff and a stronger strike from the snake. So we decided to shorten the travel, and then someone made a suggestion about the mechanics of how I was to be lifted off the floor that would ultimately end in me flying into a wall at its ridiculous velocity. I went in like a dart. I actually broke my neck through two crash mats. snapped a wooden panel.

0: behind it. My chest folding into my nose. I separated my spinal cord at the C6, C7 vertebrae and was instantly winded, landed. And then I knew exactly what I did. I kept consciousness. I had to recover my breath first. That was the most important thing. And then because I'd broken enough bones, I knew that I'd broken my neck. It took me those 10 years to really digest. Some people say rebuilding a life after a major trauma takes 2 years. And I say every single day you are challenged with your own perception. And I just go to bed every night thinking, okay, today was great, but how can today be better?
1: That was British disability rights activist David Holmes speaking with Power Media's Emma Myers.

0: New research has uncovered rare insights into cane toad breeding behavior, providing hope in preventing their further expansion across Australia. Ecology researchers from James Cook University analyzed over 4,000 hours of nighttime audio recordings via acoustic monitoring to identify locations of where toads like to call and breed. So how can this research help us understand the conditions influencing breeding of invasive species, such as a cane toad? The Wire's Tony Pankaluik spoke to research co-author and PhD candidate at JCU, Franco Leong, to learn more.
1: The toad is infamous invasive species across Australia. They've been like causing detrimental impact to local faunas as a prey because of its toxins. It has eliminated large abundance of population of different predators like crocodiles and other birds. And as predator, it actually would compete with the food source with similar sizes, frogs or other native animals that shares the same or similar food source with them, which will causing impact to local the survival of a lot of native faunas because of competition. So that's why it's important to understand them, how they spread, how they breed, and how we can monitor them, keep track of them, stop them from invading into new places, or even target them to in the eradication program and stuff.
2: Let's discuss the breeding into more detail. So what did the findings reveal about their behavioral habits? Can you expand upon this a little bit further?
1: So in our study, we used thousands of hours of sound recording from across Northern Australia and used artificial intelligence to study when cane toads are most likely to call. So this is the main point. And calling activities is actually closely linked to the breeding activities because most of their calling activities is actually making mating call, is looking mate to breed. So we find that cane toads prefer dark, calm, humid night, especially around still or temporary water, like Phillip Point Dam Reservoir. One of the strongest findings is that if toads were already calling the night before, they were much more likely to continue calling again, suggesting that once a breeding chorus starts, it tends to keep going and it may serve as like an indicator of a suitable or optimal breeding or mating conditions, and it will attract more male and female and making a prolonged continuous chorusing effect. So these findings actually help us to find the optimal conditions or time or period to monitor them and make control efforts more efficient.
2: You mentioned artificial intelligence earlier, and I just want to go deeper into the process like of actually recording and tracking sounds. How do you actually go about getting all these sounds from so many of these creatures to get all these findings?
1: My project is based on like a continental-wide acoustic sixth sensor network called Australian Acoustic Observatory. So we have recorders all over Australia. Currently, we have around 60-something operating sites, and each site we have at least 1 to 4 recorders. So these recorders operate in 24/7 in multiple years. So this is how we get surrounding sounds from different places, habitat ecosystem across Australia, and this is how we get the recordings. This is actually, the project is not established to target cane toad. It's actually, we put it randomly just to see what we can get out of the recordings, maybe biodiversity, maybe some other species, maybe migrant birds, because we now have proved that this is so efficient to use acoustic data and AI technology to find or monitor toads. So for future projects, if you want to find places, whether you have done eradication projects and you want to send less people out every day to look for the frogs, you can just put recorders at some places that you have just done your eradication project and come back to check after a month whether there's still cane toad, or you can put your recorder in the invasion front, like northern New South Wales or some parts in like Western Australia, and check the recordings maybe once in a month and see whether there is any cane toad detected by the acoustic classifier.
2: And it's also interesting, I noticed, Franco, in the press release, and I actually didn't know this because where I'm from in Queensland, cane toads are everywhere. It's very well reported that, you know, they're about in streets wherever across the state. But I didn't realize they're actually still, there's parts of Australia they haven't actually spread to. Could you talk a little bit about this? Like, which areas have they actually not invaded as much as, say, like Queensland or, you know, Northern Territory?
1: So currently, I can only like tell where they are here or not according to our recording stations. Our current records that I have found online or I have done some researches before, actually, currently, no matter like the current distribution in Queensland, they're everywhere for sure. They're also less in when we're heading to the west with more deserts or like dry-like area. And in the Northern Territory, they're usually up north, and Western Australia, they're trying to invading or moving westward or southwestward as well. So as far as I know, what currently stops them from invading or spreading mostly is about the lack of water or lack of permanent water body, which for them to survive and also to mate and breed. That's why it is my paper serves as like a good evidence or like a reference that's showing that actually specific type of water body and humidity and accumulated rain is actually important for them to call, which potentially lead to breeding activity as well. I think the dryness is one of the things that stop them from spreading.
0: That was research co-author and PhD candidate at James Cook University, Franco Leong, speaking to The Wire's Tony Pankaluik. And that's the end of the show today. Thanks so much for listening wherever you're in Australia. The Wire is a co-production between community radio stations 2SER, Radio Adelaide, Sin Media, 4ZZZ, and Radio 4EB in Brisbane, with the great support of the Community Broadcasting Foundation and the Community Radio Network. 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The Wire acknowledges the traditional custodians of the Turrbal and Jagera countries where this program has been produced, and we pay our respects to Aboriginal elders past, present and emerging. Today, The Wire came to you from Radio 4EB in Mianjin, Brisbane. I'm Eduardo Jordan. Thanks so much for your company, and we'll see you next time on The Wire.
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4: Here are some words relating to time. Bookie is a long time ago. Bookie bookie is a very long time ago. Bukilyarlu is yesterday. Kumabukilyarlu is the day before yesterday. Yalaka is today. And tomorrow is Tarkiriyarlu.
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6: Adelaide へようこそ。文化が集う街、言葉、場所、人それぞれのストーリー。ようこそ、ラジオアデレードへ。
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9: In the past, you know, people know who they are and that type of thing, but there hasn't been something there to bring everything together, to bring people together, and Native Title has done that.
10: Welcome to Aboriginal Way, produced by South Australian Native Title Services. Before we begin, I'd like to acknowledge that we're broadcasting today from Kaurna land and pay respect to elders past and present. Each episode, we share First Nations stories and Native Title news from across South Australia. Let's get started. You're listening to Aboriginal Way. Joining us ahead of their upcoming performance in March at WAM Adelaide is Kangra Nagara, or Auntie Olive Knight, who has been someone who I feel like has worn many hats across the course of their life, weaving many of their complex and beautiful stories into the blues and gospel music as an avenue for getting their voice out there, and has been a really phenomenal artist, I believe, putting out some really great albums like Womani in 2024, which won the Australian Music Prize and saw a lot of well-deserved recognition. A life's work, which I think is really interesting, and we're keen to hear a little bit more about it. Welcome to the program, first of all.
11: Thank you.
10: I was curious about your introduction to a lot of the music on your recorded music, you know, taps into the blues, and I was wondering if you could take us back to maybe one of the first times you came across this genre of music and maybe some of the things you heard in it, and maybe the time in your life where you went, this might be something that I could do.
11: All right. First, as a traditional person, you know, of the land, I heard it in the songs, in the ceremonies, and the style of singing and the use of instruments. It was very simple, though, with the claps of the boomerang and the hands, and the women, you know, beating their legs, and then the style was practically the same. You know, it was repetitive. It was the consistent. They told the same story over and over and over again. And when I heard the blues for the first time, I thought, my word, this is traditional songs. The whole thing, the idea of it, the system of it, and how it portrays the whole, like the genre itself, you know, of how it is done in our own cultural events and the songs. It's consistent, you know. So.
10: Yeah, I feel like that might make it comforting sometimes for listeners if they've heard, you know, certain styles of blues music, and they might stumble across yours and find it easier to dive into because they have that familiarity in there.
11: That's true. Yes, even though younger people are finding lots more in different genres like rap and then country and western and all that. Even though the country and western, I mean, the older people have sort of made that adaptation to country and western, but really the crux of it is our traditional styles, you know, the songs, the repetitiveness of it, and the beach, more or less, you know, which relates to the blues that I understand now.
10: When did you first, you sing and you perform and you tell stories on stage, and you're quite often accompanied by an acoustic guitar to play some of these blues songs. And I was wondering if you could take us back to some of the early songs that you might have found yourself playing along to that helped shape, you know, some of the sounds that you wanted to put out yourself.
11: Well, let me say, my life was interesting. I grew up in a pastoral lease. I am also a traditional. I lived apart, nomadic life with my clan and that sort of thing. But when coming to the pastoralist and being a servant at for the pastoralist, I began to see many things, hear many things, and then one of the first genres that were introduced to our people was the country and western with Slim Dusty and all of those other people. So I became quite interested because I think deep inside me, in my spirit, was a musical person, you know, a music person. And so I pursued it, and pursued, like, even though my traditional, my culturally, I wasn't to touch anything made of wood. So, but I always wanted this instrument. I wanted to touch it. I wanted to do something with it. I wanted it played when I first, you know, played by to hold it in my hands, more or less, in my fingers. And after hearing it from Slim Dusty and Buddy Williams and all of those old country artists, you know, and, on record.
10: So you were saying there that, was it a cultural thing that was preventing you from, well, you were being told not to touch things made of wood? And if so, you know, was there any reaction when you first started picking up the guitar and playing it because of that?
11: Well, the mainly the instruments. I think we aren't, women traditionally weren't allowed to play instruments made of wood. You know, the boomerang, didgeridoo, of course, in the east, in the northern parts. You know, and the women, I think the only thing we were to touch made of wood is our koolamans, our kerry. They, you know, the koolamans. Do you know anything about them? They are the, then we carried babies and carried our implements, like, well, we were gathering the food and all that sort of thing. So, and but they were not musical instruments, you know. They were just things that women were distant, like, well, accustomed and distant to do, is to carry, only to do what was practical, not to pursue anything made of wood to kind of, well, towards music and dancing or anything like that.
10: Something that might fall into the category you're talking about, things that are practical, and something that you do play is, I've watched a bunch of your videos on YouTube doing live performances, which I've really enjoyed, and The washboard is an instrument that I've seen you in a couple of videos bring along to play along with.
11: When, the washboard,
10: which traditionally not really an instrument as well, but has been adapted over time to become one.
11: Yes. All the adaption to these things, because I consider myself as an explorer and very determined to get what I, well, especially in regards to the instrument, the guitar, that I, which is my beloved companion. I pursued it with passion, you know, and that is what really made me, kind of keeps me alive, I guess, and being an elder in the community and all that. So, yeah, the guitar is quite, has fascinated me ever since, you know, and I still, well, honor it as my companion.
10: Yeah, it's a good companion to have. Something that I like listening to your music is how you kind of slip between a couple of different languages when you're performing. And I was wondering, you know, is that something that connects differently with different audiences? You've played shows, you know, of course, in Australia, and I know you've done shows in different kind of performances around the world. Do you get different reactions in different places when you're singing in your own traditional language?
11: Yes, I do. Good reactions. There are people relate to the things, like the songs, more or less the style of singing. And some people do, but some people, I guess, you know, you can't really judge what how people react to these songs. But at least there's some you know, rapport with people who know their languages more or less in the world, and who are very accustomed to singing in languages, but are not accustomed to singing it in a different style, you know? I don't know what the reaction is, but I think it's something new for a lot of people, you know, singing it in a different style rather than sticking to your traditional way, you know, of the use of language in music.
10: Yeah, I've loved listening to it. And there's Walmajeri? What's the correct? Walmajeri?
11: Walmajeri.
10: Walmajeri. All right. So singing Walmajeri, and that's a language that I believe you played a pretty strong part in kind of maintaining and, you know, kind of documenting earlier in your life as well. Is that correct?
11: Yes, that's correct.
10: What was that process like, going, you know, working to, you know, kind of preserve this language that's been part of your people for, you know, thousands and thousands of years, and, you know, playing a role and, you know, making sure that people can access that in the future?
11: Well, it's very, very important for me because, you know, we as a people, the indigenous nation, we are very strong spiritual people. We are spiritual. We must recognize that. We are not only spiritual, but we are also human, you know, with this physical body, but within the spirit we are very strong. Nothing changes within there. That's what I believe. And so if we want to maintain that part of us, we must maintain what is valuable. You know, maintain your language, your identity, everything about you, you know, because you are not only the body, because that's only the outer part of it, but your spirit is a strong part of you, which you must keep encouraging, keep reviving, keep strong. What, you know, the strength of it, more or less. What is you? Whom you are? Whom I am? I am, you know, I am a person with language, with identity, with all that the spirit defines me to be.
10: And it's cool that you've got this outlet in music to let kind of like a lyrical spirituality kind of flow through you. I feel like I hear that when I listen to your albums as well.
11: Sure. Thank you.
10: I want to touch a little bit about, because, you know, I've read a bit about your life, and, you know, I feel like one of probably the more extraordinary things that you've done with your life is touring with someone like Hugh Jackman and playing these gigantic shows a little while ago. Are these the types of things that kind of all interconnect in terms of who you are as a performer? Do you go do a show in front of 80,000 people with, you know, a superstar like Hugh Jackman and have that influence, you know, a show that you might be playing for, you know, 50 people in, you know, a remote community somewhere?
11: Well, look, it was so different, very exciting, because I, you know, people like these movie celebrities, being a person who comes from the whoops, more or less, or the outback of Australia there, and all you'd see is movies about these people, you know, the extraordinary feats, you know, of Wolverine and all that sort of thing, you know. So something, so like the only people you view are in this behind the screen, more or less, but to be sort of physically kind of, you know, exposed to such people is just such an experience, you know. Because when I first met Hugh, before I met Hugh, I was invited actually to do this through some other family members. And Well, my son, who was actually working in a project called Nomads to the World, and had some rapport with Hugh Jackman, and when he was first formulating his, a Broadway show, and so he wanted Indigenous people, the genuine, as it were, the people who from this country. And so they suggested me because I could write language and as well as English, you know, that sort of thing, and translate a song that we actually sung all over the world and somewhere over the rainbow. And so it was quite extraordinary to meet Hugh Jackman, and because I had only seen him on screens, you know. And but it's quite funny because the night before I was to meet him the next day, I actually hired the movie Wolverine to see the man.
10: Yeah, it's a good movie. He did a good job, I think.
11: Yeah, well, the movie. Look.
10: So that was how you got familiar with Hugh Jackman. You got Wolverine on.
11: So the next day I meet him, and he's not what Wolverine is like.
10: He didn't have the claws.
11: Not Wolverine at all. I thought, well, this is something different.
10: Yeah. So no sideburns?
11: No sideburns, no. just a simple, ordinary-looking man, you know?
10: Yeah. Yeah, well, it can be an interesting thing, you know, as someone, you know, like I like going out and seeing live music and watching movies like I'm sure you do, and... Yeah, it can be, I think it can go either way, but it can be quite, grounding to meet these people that you've seen on TV or, you know, heard on in your car in person and go, oh, this is a regular person who's just had success with, their medium.
11: Yeah.
10: Okay, while we're on the topic of kind of movies and music and that type of thing, were there any kind of formative, you know, things that you saw or watched growing up that has influenced you as an artist or... things that you've taken from and carried with you along your journey?
11: Yes, well, I have watched a lot of kind of strange, well, not strange, but mainly, well, with my beginnings, I actually grew up on, you know, just being in the camps and all that. And I remember in Fitzroy Crossing, they had a screen there in the pub, and with people would come go along just to watch them, which was the most popular of all the Western movies, you know, with who are they now? They're very old, Gene Autry and all those people. And so the Westerns were much more attractive to us than anything else. But there weren't any music scenes or anything like that. It was mainly to do with action, you know, and music was something else. It was mainly recorded stuff, you know, that you'd play on a wind-up gramophone in those days, if you know any other stuff that was being used in the past.
10: I've never used one, but I do know what it is. I'm a bit younger, but I'm glad you had one.
11: Yes, so I'd be playing. And when it was, when people started, the hawkers would come to our cattle station and sell these things, you know, the 75s and the vinyls. You know, and then we'd play them on the wind-up of gramophones, and why didn't it sound fantastic? Something new,
10: Yeah. Thanks for sharing that. It makes sense with someone who's had your life spending so much time from when you were a child on country, a lot of your, you know, your music that I've been listening to, and, you know, particularly a song like Canning Basin Blues, you can hear this cry for people to look after country properly. And I enjoyed the metaphors about, you know, the person with holes in them kind of mirroring what happens through drilling and that type of stuff with mining. And I was wondering if there was, obviously you've had that song on your album that came out, you know, 2 years ago or so. When you look around the country, do you have any particular spots that are close to home that, you know, you want people to know about that might be facing environmental damage, or just, you know, spots or ecosystems that are in trouble that live in your mind?
11: Yes, well, there are lots of things, lots of issues that we are facing in the Kimberley for a start. And it's so real, so as we're on the ground and all that, we're fighting the mining giants, you know, who are coming from somewhere else, from another country. And we want the government to understand our stance. You know, and because we are traditional people, we want to protect the country from, as an environmentalist myself, I want to protect both the air and the ground. And because we've had so many reports, I belong to a group, the Mudwater Council, that looks after the river, the pristineness of the river and all that. But they're mining giants who are, and people who want to do development on the land, want to drain the river more or less. And I mean, they are saying they want to drain the water, but my group, the Mudwater Council, is standing against it, and I've written a song, of course, the Mudwater Council, and I sing it at events and all that, and then I play another song which is so strong and which I identify with quite so much, because I live in the edge of the desert. And I'm living on top of the Canning Basin. So there's a song, Canning Basin Blues, which relates to me and my existence on the land, you know. Because we have an aquifer called the Canning Basin, which is destroyed by mining and fracking and all that. Well, what survival have we? What chances of survival? You know? So let's spread the message.
10: Yeah, it's
11: speaking to a Canning Basin, the soil itself speaking to her children. Baby, don't cry for mama, don't cry for me. They are coming with their money and their greed. So it's a song of lament, but it's a song of warning and enlightenment, I guess, to things that are real. And we cannot be, you know, devoid of understanding what's happening and what is going on.
10: I feel like it translates well to the blues, these messages you have, you know, particularly towards, you know, spots like the Canning Basin and these spots that you're seeing impacted environmentally. And it was kind of leading me to think about, with being a blues artist in general, you know, there's this kind of, you know, undercurrent where people will bring their troubles, and, you know, with gospel music as well, which I know you perform, that you bring your troubles and you put them out there. And that's what makes it, you know, such a strong and powerful medium, I think, that people connect with. As an artist yourself, you know, who does sing the blues, is there ever times when you're trying to put songs together and you're wrestling with whether it's something that you can express publicly or even, you know, put into a song just for yourself? Is that a battle that sometimes you have as an artist, whether, you know, it's too emotionally big to kind of channel the blues, or is it just something that you just put it out there and you feel better afterwards?
11: Look, I define myself not as an artist of the stage, but the artist of the heart. So that is where I see myself. I'm no stage person. I'm a giver. I give, you know, truth-telling. I give all those sorts. Now, if I can give someone, you know, life of understanding what it is to be suicidal, for instance, there's a song there's a couple of songs I'm going to be try to put together with my manager while I'm up here. One is called The Vortex, which is, I've lost two grand, you know, to tell you the story, I've lost two grandsons to suicide. And so The Vortex is something that I want to write, that when the suicidal thought or suicidal tendencies takes over a person. It's like the swirling vortex which sucks you down. You know? You're void of understanding. You're no longer, the people are no longer there. You can't see them, you know. Your own children. One of my grandsons left two babies, so they didn't matter anymore because the swirling vortex took him in. So that sort of thing. And there's another house which is for the same grandson, who is such a handsome, beautiful young man, but he had his struggles. And the house next door, I write songs about, you know, because people can, you can just live next door to someone and don't even know what they're going through, their struggles. And, you know, I've written many things about prisoners, you know, the inmate, you know, I detest the fact that our young men are being ostracized in prison when there's a huge land. And I just feel emotional at the moment because there's a huge land, deserts where they can roam and touch their own soil with their bare feet instead of the prison bars and the cement floors. And so those sorts of things, you know?
10: Yeah, thank you for sharing that, Oliver. I'm sorry to hear that that's happened, and you know that this is, you know, still an ongoing issue. I think that your music has a great power in it to help people that might be feeling this way, and I think you should be proud of that. Because yeah, it's really phenomenal, and I've enjoyed chatting with you this morning, and also really enjoyed listening to some of your music. And I think you've channeled this in a way that a lot of people will be able to access and maybe feel a little bit less alone if that's something they're going through.
11: And the gospel also is the gospel part of me is the important part of me because it connects with me spiritually with my God. The Lord Jesus I heard here in the Bible is the same one whom I relate to spiritually, who my people have related to long before they heard the missionary and the Indian religion. And I've heard it said by an old man who actually knew God long before the missionaries introduced him.
10: Yeah, I'm glad that you've got that channel that can help you through this stuff as well, and also just in life in general. It's a beautiful thing.
11: Yeah, it is, yeah.
10: I'd love to chat further, but I think that's probably about all the time that I can steal from you. But I've really appreciated how candid and honest and generous you've been with your time.
11: Yes, thanks very much for being here with me. And I look forward to going to Adelaide and performing there.
10: Yeah, we can't wait to have you performing on the Sunday at WOM Adelaide, the World of Music and Dance, which I think will be a great fit for your storytelling and your songs, and yeah, we can't wait to have you there.
11: Thank you very much.
12: It's all for Canning Basin. An ode to Canning Basin. For our folks who are listening, it's the Canning Basin Blues.

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7: Hello and welcome to you, wherever you may be listening. My name's Adam Evans and I want to acknowledge the traditional owners of the land and elders past and present. Here's what's coming up on the weekly news and review.
8: The reason we've done the scorecard is to see how they all weigh up against each other, but also to make the point around the need for the federal government to step forward for their accountability around upholding the rights of children and young people, and so what the federal government might be able to do in terms of putting in some national standards around how children experience the youth justice system and how we might actually wrap around those kids rather than, you know, currently we're looking at a lot of punitive responses that push the issue down the road.
9: The Northern Territory government tried to introduce something they call the remote rent framework, which would have increased rent in remote communities for up to 7% of tenants. Today, the High Court has decided that the remote rent framework is unlawful. And they made that finding on the basis that they didn't provide tenants with procedural fairness. Or in other words, they didn't consult or talk to any tenants before they made the decision to up their rent.
10: The bullier.
7: Hello and welcome to the Weekly News and Review. My name's Adam Evans. Before we continue, I'd like to acknowledge the traditional owners of the land you're listening to this program from, and I'd like to acknowledge the elders past and present. Here's some of the stories coming up in the episode.
11: When we're talking about keeping particularly children connected to their culture, it forms part of their identity and who they are. And we know that keeps them strong and safe, even if they are in family. But that's more so if they are removed. And that's what the Aboriginal and Torres Strait Islander Placement Principle does. That's why it was a recommendation over the Bringing Them Home report, so that the same thing doesn't happen again. We don't have another stolen generation, and that our kids are connected to community, culture and country.
12: I needed to, take a stand on the need for Aboriginal people to be involved in decisions that affect Aboriginal people. And in the Northern Territory, nearly 90% of children in the out-of-home care system are Aboriginal, and I don't think the legislative changes have taken into account the voices of Aboriginal people at all. And so that's been a major reason why I've decided to step down as chair.
13: So I think the report's highlighted how deeply entrenched Islamophobia is, unfortunately, in this country, and how we need urgent action against it. And it was good that the government responded and acknowledged Islamophobia is a significant issue and needs to be acted on. It's good that they've taken up some of the recommendations, but it's unfortunate they haven't taken up all the recommendations.
14: They consider each submission on its own merits, and they'll basically determine which is the most persuasive and which person, which name is the most appropriate for that area. So, as mentioned before, Dr. Lowitja O'Donoghue's outstanding achievements as an Australian and also her local connections to the APY lands meant that the independent panel determined that she would be the best name for that seat moving forward.
15: For me, it's a way that I can acknowledge the journey that my mother's people have been on and honour my grandfather in all of that because, yeah, he fought for the last 10 years of his life for us to, be where we are today.
7: The Aboriginal and Torres Strait Islander Child Placement Principle has effectively been abolished in the Northern Territory. The Northern Territory government has successfully passed controversial legislation this week, making it easier to place Indigenous children with non-Indigenous families. The CLP government says it's been working on the laws for 12 months, but Indigenous advocates say there's been little to no consultation. I spoke to Sue Ann Hunter, the National Commissioner for Aboriginal and Torres Strait Islander Children and Young People, about the importance of the placement principle.
11: I guess at the National Commission, we know that children need to be connected to kin, culture and community, as I've always stated. So we know that that's fundamental to safety, wellbeing and the identity of our children. These protests are a clear indication that people do not agree with the proposed changes. So we must listen to these communities and voices with lived experience in their own communities that know what's right for their people.
4: What is the importance of keeping children that young connected to their culture in their communities? Yeah.
11: Well, we know when we're talking about keeping particularly children connected to their culture, it forms part of their identity and who they are. And we know that keeps them strong and safe, even if they are in family. But that's more so if they are removed. And that's what the Aboriginal and Torres Strait Islander Placement Principle does. That's why it was a recommendation out of the Bringing Them Home report, so that the same thing doesn't happen again. We don't have another stolen generation, and that our kids are connected to community, culture and country. That means they have a strong identity of who they are.
4: What's the next move for people who don't agree with this?
11: Yeah, I think we just need to know that the rights of a child needs to be upheld. We know by this legislation that it will weaken the Aboriginal and Torres Strait Islander Placement Principle. What we need to do is keep pushing government to keep our children safe, to keep our children connected in community and listen to community. Just because the legislation passes doesn't mean we can't give up. We need to make sure we're investing early intervention. We need to have family support in there early. We need to be making sure we've got housing. We need to make sure the systems are working properly. One of the things the NT government really needs to do is make sure they're resourcing so that children aren't being put at risk by their own department. If we have a look, there's a 26% vacancy rate in the Northern Territory child protection system. That is a blight on the government there, not being able to employ people to protect our children. 80% of people who submitted around this submissions to the scrutiny committee were against this legislation. Now, we really seriously need to look at how we keep children safe. If this is actually going to extend further to child removal, and that there is no upholding of the Aboriginal Child Placement Principle. We need to keep on this, and we need to come together and think about what this means in the Northern Territory.
7: That was Sue Ann Hunter, the National Commissioner for Aboriginal and Torres Strait Islander Children and Young People. The passage of the child protection reforms through the NT Parliament and mounting frustrations have led to the resignation of an Indigenous advocate for children and families. Rob McPhee has stepped down from his role as the independent Aboriginal chair of the Northern Territory Children and Families Tripartite Forum. He says he's resigned as he couldn't fulfil his responsibility to oversee respectful and transparent collaboration between all parties, including the Northern Territory government. Mr. McPhee explained his decision to NIRS News reporter Mark Hides.
10: Yeah, look, as chair, my role is to be independent, so I'm not there representing any particular party, and so it's about being able to have some robust discussions about what we should be doing to improve the lives of children and families. And the idea is that that information is provided as advice to both the Commonwealth and the Northern Territory governments. And just in the last 2 years, it's really been hard to see how that advice is being taken up, particularly when it relates to major changes, such as those that were passed this week, which were amendments to the Care and Protection of Children Act here in the Northern Territory. And despite, you know, all of the evidence that had been presented to the Scrutiny Committee overseeing those amendments, there were no changes made. And so it's just hard to see how a forum like this can continue to provide advice to government when advice that's been provided to government isn't being considered.
16: So that legislation passing Parliament the way it did is a final straw for you?
10: I suppose it is. You know, I think as the independent Aboriginal chair on this body, I felt that I needed to step back and I needed to, you know, take a stand on the need for Aboriginal people to be involved in decisions that affect Aboriginal people. And in the Northern Territory, nearly 90% of children in the out-of-home care system are Aboriginal, and I don't think the legislative changes have taken into account the voices of Aboriginal people at all. And so that's been a major reason why I've decided to step down as chair.
7: That was Rog McPhee, the former independent Aboriginal chair of the Northern Territory Children and Families Tripartite Forum, talking to NIRS News' Mark Hides. All recommendations from the Islamophobia Envoy's report released last year need to be adopted. That's what the Race Discrimination Commissioner says. Last week, the federal government finally delivered its response to the Islamophobia Envoy's report that was tabled in September. The report made 54 recommendations, but the federal government will only implement 35 of them. I spoke to Commissioner Giridhara Sivaraman about the response this week.
17: The report is really important because it just shows how normalised Islamophobia is in our society, how it affects people in all areas of their lives, education, workplaces, online, in the justice system. And it's also, the report also showed that anti-Muslim hate and Islamophobia often intersects with sexism, in that women of colour who wear a hijab are particularly targeted. They're unsafe on public transport. They're unsafe in public spaces, and sometimes they don't even want to access public spaces because they're subject to such regular and repeated racism, including racist violence. So I think the report highlighted how deeply entrenched Islamophobia is, unfortunately, in this country, and how we need urgent action against it. And it was good that the government responded and acknowledged that Islamophobia is a significant issue and needs to be acted on. It's good that they've taken up some of the recommendations, but it's unfortunate they haven't taken up all the recommendations, particularly the ones related to the surveillance and security apparatus and the way in which terrorism-related offences are connected to Islam as a religion. Because connecting Islam as a religion to terrorism offences is actually a cause of Islamophobia, because people direct their anti-Muslim hate on the basis of misconceived and ill-informed beliefs about the religion itself, and they connect it to violence when they shouldn't. So that's an issue that remains open and needs to be progressed further. And though I'll just say one other thing. In a general sense, I think it's really good that we've got a response on Islamophobia and acknowledging it as an issue, but we still don't have a response to the National Anti-Racism Framework, and we've now got a response to the Envoy Against Anti-Semitism. We've got a response to the Envoy Against Islamophobia, but that's a continuation of this piecemeal way that where the government just pits communities against each other, or comes up with solutions that help some communities but not all communities. And it remains the case that racism affects many different communities, and most profoundly it affects Aboriginal and Torres Strait Islander communities. And we need the government to adopt the National Anti-Racism Framework, because that is a First Peoples-centred framework. And ultimately, unless we have racial justice with First Peoples, we'll never have racial justice in this country.
4: Do you think the anti-racism framework would address much of what came out in the Envoy's report?
17: Yeah, I think that the anti-racism framework has a number of recommendations which cover the same area as both the report from the Envoy Against Anti-Semitism and the report from the Envoy Against Islamophobia, in that they both focus on the need for racial literacy in education, which is a key theme of the National Anti-Racism Framework, They talk about the need for anti-racism training in workplaces, which is, again, a key theme of our framework. They talk about the better collection of data on racism, which is another key theme in our framework. So I think that our framework provides a vehicle by which you can implement solutions that help all communities affected by racism, not just some.
4: Do you think there's a political appetite to deal with this? I mean, we see a lot of this stuff going on with Pauline Hanson and her comments on the White Australia policy. Yeah, how do you see the landscape at the moment to address these issues?
17: I think there's never been a more important time for a unified, cohesive national approach to tackle racism. The rise of the One Nation Party is unfortunately associated with a rise in racism. I'm certainly not saying that everyone that wants a One Nation is racist. There are obviously real problems that cause people to become disaffected with major parties, like cost of living, inability to access housing, and that in turn can lead to racism. For example, migrants being blamed for problems which are far more complex. So we need to deal with those fundamental problems of economic inequity, and we also need to deal with the racism that comes out of people that are disenchanted or feel like they're not being listened to.
7: That was Giridhara Sivaram and the Race Discrimination Commissioner. You're listening to the National Indigenous Radio Service's Weekly News and Review. I'm Adam Evans, coming to you from the lands of the Yuggera and Turrbal peoples. Still to come,
14: Dr. Loitja O'Donoghue's outstanding achievements as an Australian and also her local connections to the APY lands meant that the independent panel determined that she would be the best name for that seat moving forward.
15: For me, it's a way that I can acknowledge the journey that my mother's people have been on and really, I guess, honour my grandfather in all of that because, yeah, he fought for the last 10 years of his life for us too.
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7: The Federal Electorate of Grey will be renamed to honour a prominent Indigenous rights campaigner. The electorate, which covers large parts of South Australia, will be renamed in honour of the late Dr. Loitja O'Donoghue. The Australian Electoral Commission is renaming an O'Donoghue, even though most of the submissions it received opposed the move. I spoke to Pat Callanan from the Electoral Commission to find out how the decision was made.
14: So what happens is there's a public consultation process. So the redistribution actually kicked off in around August last year. And as part of that, there's several rounds of feedback and ideas from the public, and people can provide submissions suggesting name changes or arguing against some of the proposals that come with that. So the proposal to rename the electorate of Grey to O'Donoghue, that came out in March this year. And there are a number of submissions that came out after that disagree with it, but also many that agreed with the change. And so it's not necessarily about the number

0: which is the most persuasive and which person, which name is the most appropriate for that area. So as mentioned before, Dr. Lowitcher O'Donoghue's outstanding achievements as an Australian and also her local connections to the AP Wylands meant that the independent panel determined that she would be the best name for that seat moving forward. It's really important to note that it's an independent process that goes into a redistribution. So the members of that panel, none of them are involved in politics. They're all very separate from it. And they make these decisions based on guidelines that are set out by a parliamentary committee. So part of that is determining how a name for an electorate is decided. And so it's someone who has died and someone who is an Australian is a really big priority for this. And so that's why Dr. O'Donoghue was considered a really appropriate candidate. It was decided that Sir George Grey had already been honoured as an early colonial figure in South Australia, and it was time to have someone who had more involvement in the area for a long time. And obviously, Dr. Lowitcher O'Donoghue, very strong connections to the AP Wylands and outstanding services rendered as an Australian.
1: That's Pat Callanan from the Australian Electoral Commission. As Victoria marches on in its treaty era, a series of short films are exploring what the landmark agreement means for the state. The Sovereign Shorts program at the Melbourne International Film Festival features four First Nations-led documentaries focused on the theme of treaty. The program provides free mentoring, resources and $40,000 of budget for each filmmaker. One of the shorts is Jar from Wajibolik Ngadjiri filmmaker Tracy Rigney. Ms. Rickney's told NIRS News' Harrison Pedersen, Jar follows her people's fight for recognition and the passing of culture through generations.
2: It's a story that I've never told before. Usually I'm not in my films. However, I've got my big girl boots on for this story, and it's told like a bit of a yarn, like it's my narration, just talking about I guess the beginnings of my mob's sovereignty and fight for land rights back after the Mabo High Court decision in the 90s. And it's, yeah, about, I guess, our fight for recognition. And also through that, I'm kind of honouring the legacy of my grandfather, who played a significant role in that fight. So through the film as well, I've decided to, well, you know, I incorporated my daughter as well. I wrote her into the film, and it's about trying to get her connected to her great-grandfather and, I guess, start to absorb stories and knowledge and hopefully be more engaged in that. And well, you know, as much as best as they can be, these young ones, oh my goodness, with technology. But also woven throughout that is my personal journey with my filmmaking career and how I've tried to, I guess, forge a career from Jar. And, you know, especially in an industry that's quite city-centric.
3: And since this is screening at MIFF next month, what are you hoping audiences take from it?
2: Oh, gosh, that's always such a really big question, isn't it? Like, I don't know. Like, I'm just sharing. Like, I'm just sharing a yarn from here, you know, probably a place that not many people have heard of or not many people have been to. And, just sharing a bit about who we are, our culture, a bit of our country, our jar. And also, you know, a little bit about who I am too, which is a bit daunting, but I just hope that they, you know, they can take away whatever they want to take away, but I just hope that they, you know, engage with it and connect with it in whatever way they can.
3: Jar Country is part of this Sovereign Shorts program. What's it been like working with the program, and why is it so important, you know, have these stories supported this way?
2: Oh, look, I think any kind of initiative that brings together First Nations storytellers and filmmakers and enables them to have a voice and a say in whatever, in the way in life, I think is really important. And in terms of this one, I think it's, yeah, a really an important time for a lot of, you know, us more Victorian blackfellas, especially with the signing of the treaty and how

0: of the treaties might look for all the different mobs and nations throughout. So yeah, I just think it's yeah, just a really, like I said, it's for me, it's a way that I can acknowledge the journey that my mother's people have been on, and really I guess honor my grandfather in all of that, because yeah, he fought for the last 10 years of his life for us to, I guess, be where we are today.
1: Yeah, and in the film, you mentioned the importance of storytelling. Do you envision film being kind of an extension of that when it comes to, truth telling?
0: Yeah, I think films are a huge, vital, crucial medium when it comes to our truth telling. And it's certainly a way to allow us to use our voice to share truth. And also, it's a way to reach, a broad audience, a world audience, who hopefully will listen and learn and have a better understanding of who we are and where we're coming from.
2: That was Tracy Rigney speaking about her film Jar, which is screening at the Melbourne International Film Festival. All four short films are screening at the gala on the 19th of August. After the premiere, these shorts will be available for free on the Melbourne International Film Festival's website. Well, that's the weekly news and review for another week. If you have any stories that you'd like to share with us, you can send us an email to news@nirs.org.au. That's news@nirs.org.au. I'm Adam Evans. Thanks for listening.

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1: This is Our Voices, and I wish to acknowledge the traditional owners of the land on which we work and live. I wish to acknowledge elders past and present and thank them for their contributions to our communities. And I'd like to thank them for their strength and courage in keeping the culture alive. Our Voices wishes to advise that the thoughts and opinions expressed on the program do not represent the thoughts and opinions of 6DBY or of our broadcast partners.

A long time ago, the ancestors walked this earth, creating the world that we know. They made the trees, the plants, and the animals, and life was given to the land. This was the time of the dreaming, a very powerful and spiritual time. Today we live in a dreaming. This is our culture and

Kaiawanju. You're now listening to Our Voices with me, Jody Ryder. This is a program that puts the spotlight on First Nations issues out in the communities and across the nation, whilst giving the opportunity for First Nations voices to be heard on those topics. 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Today on the program, I've got the interview I had with Beck Lewis from the Jumbunna Institute for Indigenous Education and Research, which is based at the University of Technology in Sydney. And we had a chat about the Call It Out register. She explains exactly what that is all about and how people can get, get involved or get their information out. It's a register for people to report their encounters of racism. So she explains how that's come about and how people can get in contact with them. And I thought it would be, you know, it was a pretty valid conversation to have considering that the National Racism Inquiry is well and truly, going around Australia at the moment. So, they're getting a lot of the stuff. I believe they were in the Northern Territory at the moment getting the information there and discussing stuff. So there is a lot happening. But as you can hear, I am quite under the weather. So I will just let the whole interview play. It is broken into three parts, and then I'll come back to you towards the end of the show and have a little bit more of a chat to you. But right now you're going to hear some music, and then you'll be hearing the start of the interview with Beck Lewis here on Our Voices.

0: You're listening to Our Voices with me, Jody Ryder, and on the line right now I have Beck Lewis. How are you doing today, Beck?
1: I'm good, Jody. How are you?
0: I'm not too bad. Look, I'll get you to introduce yourself properly, letting us know where you're from and who's your mob.
1: So my name's Rebecca Lewis, but obviously I prefer Beck. I'm a Gomeroi, Dungati and Ngurrubal woman, so my connections are in New South Wales. I was born and raised on Gomeroi country in Moree. So I'm a research fellow at Jumbana, Institution for Indigenous Education and Research with the University of Technology, Sydney. And so my work really focuses on, you know, listening to communities, supporting truth-telling and making sure, you know, Aboriginal and Torres Strait Islander experiences are heard, respected and taken seriously.
0: Yeah. Now, today I want to talk about the Call It Out report, which looks at racism. Can you firstly give us some background on how it came about?
1: So the Call It Out was created in 2022 by the Jumbana Institute of Education and Research in partnership with the National Justice Project. And it came about because there was, I suppose, that gap or a clear gap in the need for a place, a safe place for First Nations people where they could safely report and record those experiences of racism, but also record it in their own words. Because as we know, and I suppose just speaking from personal experience, sometimes those normal reporting processes that are available can be quite complex with those pathways, especially when there's those legal definitions and thresholds that can be quite narrow. So it can restrict those, I suppose, racism experiences that need to be told, and then they become unreported. And so we really wanted to make those unreported racism experiences visible. And so a big thing about Call It Out is it is safe. And it's an anonymous safe space where you can speak the truth about your experiences of racism. But also it's about any types of racism. So there's no restrictions or these thresholds that you have to meet in order to report racism to Call It Out. It's also really unique in itself because it's open to everyone. So anyone can report racism, whether you're a victim of racism or you've witnessed it or you're a supportive relative, a friend of someone who's experienced racism and they mightn't want to report it so you can report it. So that's what I like about Call It Out. It also, non-Indigenous people, you know, can also, when they see it, when they see racism, they can report it as well. So that's what Call It Out is ultimately why it came about. It gives people a way to name racism, record it, be a part of pushing for that change. And just as importantly, it helps make racism in this country visible. And that's the most important thing. So those experiences seen, heard, and most importantly, they're understood.
0: So what was the time frame of getting people to report the incidents, and what would happen with the information?
1: So what I really wanted to stress in this question is that Call It Out is ongoing. And so there's no time frame to report it. So what I mean is, and I suppose I'll give you an example just for people to understand what I'm trying to say, is I actually had a friend recently that rang me and found out Call It Out pretty much through me and advocating Call It Out even within my own communities and said, Beck, like, I want to report so much racism that's happened in my life. Can I go back as far as, you know, years ago? And I said, of course you can. You can even report historical racism. That's what we want. So there's no actual time frame. So even if it happened last year or years ago or you want to make 10 or 20 reports, go for it. So there's no actual time frame on it, so that I really want to stress that. So please report anything, anytime, anywhere.
0: So it kind of like gives shows a pattern, doesn't it, if you're going back and showing that it's a repeated thing. Okay, yep, that makes sense.
1: Yeah, it also shows that it's a continuous pattern as well, and that's why we want people to, make those reports. So, yeah, please, if there is a report, you know, that's happened years ago, but then, you know, you've come across this again 3 or 4 years later, report it, because it does show that pattern that this particular racism is quite persistent and consistent within your life as well. But also when you connect all those stories together, then it becomes powerful too. That pattern is quite powerful when it's then out for the public and institutions to see, especially if it's in a particular institution. But in relation to that second part of that question, what happens with the information? So when someone does make a report, it is held securely by the Jabana and research team. The personal details that come with it are separated and they're very much protected. So I want to stress that if any findings are presented like we do each year, it is your details are protected. We really go through a carefully a de-identification process because then we look at reports to understand what kinds of racism are being reported, what's happening, what's the impact. But the protection around those stories are really important to our team. A big part of that and what's important is Indigenous data sovereignty. So for us, that means reports about racism are not just treated as numbers or even institutional data. They're stories, their lived experience, they're shared by people in community. So they need to be collected, protected and interpreted and used under First Nations leadership. So that cultural responsibility, that informed prior consent. That's why Call It Out being a First Nation led is important and it matters. It gives communities a safe place to record racism in their own words, but while making sure those stories are held properly and used to support truth-telling, accountability and change, that's a big one. And I always even reflect on my own cultural responsibilities when I sit in this space. So my nan always told me the importance of responsibility when it comes to stories. She always said that if I can't tell the story in the right way, then I shouldn't be telling the story. So I've always carried that with me in any type of my work, especially when I work in communities. It's really important that those stories are shared with us with the ultimate trust through Call It Out, and we have the responsibility to handle those stories with care, respect and protection. So for me, truth-telling stories are what really sits at the heart of Call It Out. I know that we have statistics and data, but those truth-telling stories sit at the heart because they're not just data points, they're people's lived experience. They deserve to be held properly and with care for those stories in the right way. But the truth-telling stories for me is really what makes racism visible as well. And so it does support real change in our communities as well. And putting pressure on those government institutions to go, look what you're seeing and Call It Out over the years. And we need to do something about it. So, yeah.
0: Yeah. Now, with the information that's coming in, what was the main things that stood out?
1: So for me, it's like we just said, it's that constant and persistent racism and those patterns that are just showing every year across the reporting years, and also the consistent reporting numbers, which is between 400 and 500, throughout the years. So it's not just an occasional one-off individual racism that sometimes is presented out there. It's people are reporting consistently year after year, this is what racism is, this is what it looks like, this is where it's happening. And so that, for me, is a big thing that stands out every single year. What also stands out is that people are not just reporting one incident, and we know it's not just one incident. And so in the latest report, I suppose the 2024 to 2025 one, which is the one, Jodie, you probably looked at, I would assume, before coming on to the interview, almost half of those respondents were reporting multiple incidents in a single report. And that tells us that just the complexity and the multi-layer of racism, even in one incident. And so it follows people across different parts of their lives and it causes real harm. Not the one big thing that stands out for me too, and we know that the harm as Aboriginal and Torres Strait Islander people, the harm that this causes us, but what those stories are showing now to everyone, what the harm looks like and something needs to be done, especially, when I read the stories and the harm it's even causing now to our young kids. And that was another big thing that came out of the last year's findings, which was quite significant, I thought, and really it really touched me as well. Being an Aboriginal woman, was that more than a quarter of the reports involved children and young people, our young people, as victims, which signals a profound impact of racism within our kids now. So children and young people were proportionally more likely to experience bullying, threats, intimidation, physical harm than any other age group, racist, verbal abuse, hate speech, targeting children in public, sports events, residential care, police, and so on. the racism reports in schools and education and institutions compared to previous years as well. That was really hit home for me too, because young people are our future and we are the oldest living continuous culture in the world. And if racism is in our schools now, something needs to be done and said about that as well. So it's obviously bringing that out. And when that came out in those reports in during that time, we actually put out, you know, media things about that to really highlight that and to really address that as well. And so that was something in those reports that stood out as well.
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0: Now, once
1: for me.
0: Sorry. Now, once the information has been collated and you're seeing patterns forming, what are the main areas and types of racism that you're seeing, and what are the what main areas and regions are they happening in?
1: For me, I think the clear patterns are coming through when people are reporting racism, especially in, we're seeing a lot in institutions as well. So healthcare, workplaces, schools, public places, criminal justice sections, government and private institutions are increasingly, and in particular online and social media, that's a big one. So stories are coming through that as well. And individual stories shared each year highlight the prevalence of racism across all those spaces in society. Even, you know, people are reporting racism in an Uber, in a taxi, sitting at the train station, waiting for a train, the bus stop, sitting in the hall at a university, you know, waiting to go into a lecture, or in a lecture theatre with university teachers presenting something and then downplaying or watering it down, you know, specifically something to do with First Nations history or things like that. So, and the common types just in the recent report too were racist attitudes, were stereotype, verbal abuse, hate speech, you know, bullying and threats, discriminatory policies and practices, and not recognising cultural rights and protocols. One of the strongest findings as well in the most recent one was half the incidents involved systemic and institutional racism. So we're not only just talking about individual behaviour here, we're talking about systems, organisations and institutions that are actually causing harm. But the one thing I also wanted to really, because a lot of people don't ask this question, but, and I know I really wanted to drive this home, but call it out also asks those that are reporting, there is a question there about solutions or how they combat racism. I think that's important because I think we can learn from people too, from those stories on how they're dealing with it or combating racism, and what are those solutions that they seek, or what they think that, you know, should be addressed with solutions. And one of the big ones that always comes through in all the reports throughout the years is First Nations-led and sovereignty, and that First Nations people need to be part of the decision-making when it comes to combating racism. They also, and I really want to drive this home because I think the solutions are just as important as well as reporting all the aspects of racism. Advocate for system and change is a big one too that always shines through in relation to collaborating with First Nations communities, local authorities, institutions and organisations to review and reform policies and practice that are perpetrating systemic racism. Promoting accountability, big one on accountability, so those organisations need to be held account, and that there needs to be better reporting processes and complaint processes in order to, you know, hold people who are perpetuating racism within those institutions and hold them to account. But also legislation, people have also come through and said there needs to be stronger legal protections against racism, and more significant penalties for racist actions are necessary to ensure accountability and justice for Aboriginal and Torres Strait Islander people.
0: Now, in the stats of your 2024-25 report, it showed that 51% that reported racism were non-Indigenous. Now, was this a surprise?
1: Now, I wouldn't use the word surprise. I think it's more telling. And what I mean by more telling is that non-Indigenous people are seeing racism and choosing to report it. So it also tells us, that's why I said more telling, is that racism is becoming more visible and even more blatantly, obviously. Like, so people are blatantly just doing it, which is actually a concern, especially online and on social media. People are not hiding it anymore in any way. It's actually coming increasingly, obviously. So non-Indigenous people are seeing it and reporting it for what they're seeing, which is a concern. But also I find that also heartfelt too, that there are non-Indigenous people out there that want to eradicate racism and they're coming forward to report it. And an example, I suppose, of that with one of the stories that came through in the 2024-2025 report, it actually was reported by a witness, a non-Indigenous witness, where she actually saw in a public place a three-year-old Aboriginal girl was wearing a Disney princess Elsa dress when another lady with two daughters had told her that she was black and black is ugly and hence couldn't be Elsa. So Call It Out was created, you know, like I said before, for First Nations people to experience racism, but it also was created for non-Indigenous people who witness it to come forward as well. Because I, you know, it's important that the responsibility of calling out racism can't always sit on the shoulders and rest on the shoulders of Aboriginal and Torres Strait Islander people. I always say it's a collective responsibility, and if people see racism happening, they need to recognise it, call it out to the register. And, you know, I always say I'm thankful for non-Indigenous people and everyone that, and non-Indigenous people and Aboriginal and Torres Strait Islander people that do continuously call it out, because we need to keep calling it out, because we know that there's still a lot of unreported cases out there that still need to be called out to the call it out register as well.
0: Yeah, yeah. So, look, now, I think you might have answered this next question a little bit earlier about, you know, the information, and once it was collated into the report, what was the next step, and sharing the findings with the government or elsewhere. I think you answered it a little bit earlier, saying that once you had all the information, you could see what was going on, you're trying to create, I guess, plans of how to change what's happening. So, you know, were you sharing your findings with anyone else to sort of say, you know, we really need to address these issues?
1: So we're, like with the, like I said, we're very protected of the data. So we don't necessarily go and share, we share findings each year. That's our public awareness and education, which you would see the webinar each year we do present findings. We would hope that government will work with us in the future for sure. But we're quite protective of what we share and what we don't share. We need to protect those stories and the people that report it, and that's a big thing. But I think the big thing about, I think the big thing that we do every year with our findings and the reports and the webinar is that we are raising awareness and education. And we also hope that with the findings and what we're reporting each year, that it actually supports those communities out there that are advocating for change when it comes to racism, and to push for real anti-racism actions. And that's the hope that these findings are challenging, I suppose, and putting pressure on that as well. And also that Jimbana also uses the findings to support those conversations when people need our support about policy and law reform, strengthening, like I said, those First Nation-led responses, educate the wider community about racism, which is what we do every year, and like I said, to put pressure on those institutions that are coming through the report every year to make them accountable for racism which is occurring in those institutions. We also, like I said, share the findings through a public webinar. So if people log on now, they'll be able to watch the webinars from the previous years as well. So we'd hope that people are grabbing those webinars, even if you're in a workplace now and you're in a position of power or leadership to make change, that you're actually utilising that to even advocate for systems of change within your own workplaces. And also so community and organisations can use the evidence in their own work settings, like I said, to advocate for change, accountability when it comes to racism. Yeah, and I think it's a really good, when I reflect on Call It Out, I think, as well, you know, I reflect on my previous, you know, workplace where I did work. And I think it can, if governments look at it as that tool, it can be another avenue, I suppose, a safe avenue for, if they promote in their workplace, that people can report in their workplace racism, that they mightn't necessarily feel safe in their workplace. So calling it out to us and then collating that data to make changes within their own workplace setting, I think it can be a bit powerful tool too if governments reach out and connect.
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0: Now, are there regions in Australia that you would actually like, you know, for people to report more incidents? Is there, you know, areas where you haven't heard from and you would like to?
1: Look, we want to hear from people everywhere, any region, communities, in particular remote communities. I know that it can be hard, maybe even in some of these remote communities, they mightn't even know Call It Out exists. So that's why, Jody, I'm so appreciative that you reached out and connected, because we need more publicity around Call It Out as well to lift those reports. So, you know, in every state and territory, we know that racism is happening across the country, but we also know it's still unreported. So, you know, people may not know the register exists. So, you know, we hope that even just being on your show now, even in remote areas of Western Australia, that, you know, people can now know it exists and this is how to report it and this is where to go and things like that. So, yeah, so I just say everywhere in any state, we just want reports. We especially want people in those, like I said, those regional or remote areas to know Call It Out is there, it's safe, confidential, and it's First Nations led. So the more stories that people share, the stronger the collective picture, I believe, becomes of racism in this country. So yeah. I would like reports to be everywhere. Like, I'd like it to increase in every state across Australia, and especially in remote communities as well.
0: Now, with the government doing the racism inquiry at the moment, are you expecting to have more people approach the Jumbunna Institute to report their stories or their incidents?
1: I hope so. I really hope that, because the racism inquiry is generating a lot of media, right? And I would hope now that this racism inquiry opens up that pathway now to go, you know what, this is wrong, I'm going to call it out, and I'm going to call it out on the Call It Out register. So I'm hoping that we will see more reports coming through from the racism inquiry.
0: Now, for the last question for you, Bec, for people who may want to actually report something, how do they do it? Is there somewhere online they can go, or someone that they call? What's the process?
1: So we have it only takes a few minutes, and also, you know, to ensure your story is never forgotten and that it's part of the change that I said in relation to racism in the country. So if you go to the website, if you visit www.callitout.com, it's got all our resources. You can also report it through there. But we also have an app as well. So if you go to your phone, you go to your app store and you just search Call It Out, you'll see the Call It Out app. So you can download it. But for those that don't necessarily have access to technology, you can phone through as well, and I can give you those details as well, Jody, to put up on your website or to share with people. So you can phone through and report it as well, which someone would answer and take the report for you. But they're the avenues that you can take. But like I said, if you go to the www.callitout.com, it's got all those apps. You can also, there's a form as well you can fill out, which you can email through as well, if that's another option. Like I said, if people are not access to IT, we can also get you to call us and we can take the report over the phone as well. But the one thing I did want to share, I suppose, just to add, you know, that the heart of the Call It Out is those truth-telling stories combined with the stats that lead, you know, to making call for action, especially racism in this country. And I think Call It Out being a living archive, it's continuous. It's not just a one-stop, you know, research project that stops and finishes. It's ongoing, and I think that's the power of Call It Out. And I always say it's a tool for change. Every report helps build the evidence we need to challenge the denial that racism doesn't exist. We push for justice to make sure stronger law penalties, you know, and policies and better pathways, you know, need to be created to eradicate racism in Australia. But one thing I reflect on is, and you might see that, Jody, or your audience, when you go into the Call It Out to look at those reports. I really encourage people to look at the previous reports and the webinars as well for their own education and advocacy as well. But we actually title the reports through key messaging from a direct story that's quite powerful. So you'll see the titles actually come from the stories itself. So you know, the last one was everywhere I go, no matter where, if it sounds, sorry, everywhere I go, no matter where, if it's around non-Indigenous people, I feel the hate vibe. It feels like I'm being watched. And then another report was, if you think racism doesn't exist, come take a walk with us. And in every corner, in every suburb, those titles always resonate with me because they're not just words on a page. They're people's lives, people's pains, and people's truths. So together they tell us something we cannot keep turning away from. Racism isn't rare. It's not distant. It's not only happening somewhere else. It's being felt by our people in the places where they should feel safe. It's in the streets. It's in the schools. It's in workplaces, in the hospitals, waiting bays. It's online spaces and communities everywhere. That's why Call It Out matters, and I really encourage people to keep calling it out on the Call It Out register. It gives those truths somewhere to go. It records them. It protects them. It turns them into evidence for change. It's more than a reporting place. It's a truth-telling tool. It's an evidence-building tool. It's a tool for action. So if you experience racism, report it. If you witness racism, don't look away. Call it out. And if you have the power to change systems, use the Call It Out evidence to act and make it be a change of agent for your workplace, because every report matters, every truth matters, and every time we listen, believe and act, we can move closer to a future where Aboriginal and Torres Strait Islander people can live safely and free from racism in this country. I really encourage your audience, Jody, to share and encourage others to log in and continue to report racism, to Call It Out, register to amplify voices and stories, and important for justice and accountability when it comes to combating racism. And the one thing that I wanted to really harp on, and this is something just personal for me, I find there's always something empowering about being able to call out racism in that moment. So the app itself, like I said, download the app, because you could be sitting there on the street, see it, call it out, go on the app. Because when I see racism or racism is directed towards me, I'll go to the Call It Out app on my phone and record it there and then. When my children come home from school and speak about racism, what they've heard, that becomes a moment of challenge and education for my kids. I go, okay, let's go to the app. It's a chance to name it clearly and say that racism, what it is, that it's not acceptable, and we need to call out behaviour. So let's go to the Call It Out register and call it out.
0: Yeah, and on that, Beck, I'm going to thank you very much. That's some fantastic information. And, yeah, definitely we'll share the website link and other stuff for our listeners.
1: Thanks, Jody.
0: Thanks for
1: keep
0: that.
1: Calling it out. And big shout-out and big love to everyone that does call out Aboriginal and Torres Strait Islander people, witnesses, relatives, friends, support people. Keep calling it out.
0: Thank you.
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You're listening to Our Voices with me, Jodie Ryder. And that was the interview with Beck Lewis from the Jumbunna Institute talking about the Call It Out register. Now, here at 6DBY, we will be putting the link to their website up on our Facebook and also our website. So if people, you know, have something that they would like to report and share, feel free to jump on there and go to the link and, put in your story and, it will be added to the list. And as she was saying, it will collate. They can see what the patterns are and then they can start making plans and how to combat racism. So it's important that we all share incidents that we had. Now, I hope that's, made you think of stuff that you may want to share. It may be something small that you didn't even consider at the time, but then, later when you're sitting down, you realise, okay, that wasn't right. It was, very racist. You can jump on and share that. Feel free to do that. I will catch everybody again next week. As you can see, I'm being unwell. The brain's a bit of a fog. So, look, I will exit here, tell everybody I'll catch you all again next week. This is Jodie Ryder saying Budawonk on Our Voices. The colours.

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In the night, when the moon is at its highest. In the night, when the stars are shining bright. Can you hear the silence of the night? Can you hear the voices of despair? In your mind, there's nowhere to go. In your mind, there's no one to come and help. I can hear someone, somewhere. Can you hear the voices of despair? Don't need to be afraid, you're not alone. Now you can be brave. You are still walking in circles all over again. Stop in your tracks, learn to breathe.

0: through Aboriginal Way, just reach out to some of our mob.
1: Working with the wider non-Aboriginal community and working with our own community together allows us to start eating.
2: In the past, you know, people know who they are and that type of thing, but there hasn't been something there to bring everything together, to bring people together, and Native Title has done that.
3: Welcome to Aboriginal Way, produced by South Australian Native Title Services. Before we begin, I'd like to acknowledge that we're broadcasting today from Kaurna land and pay respect to elders past and present. Each episode, we share First Nations stories and Native Title news from across South Australia. Let's get started. You're listening to Aboriginal Way. Joining us ahead of their upcoming performance in March at Wamadelaide is Kungra Nuggara, or Auntie Olive Knight, who has been someone who I feel like has worn many hats across the course of their life, weaving many of their complex and beautiful stories into the blues and gospel music as an avenue for getting their voice out there, and has been a really phenomenal artist, I believe, putting out some really great albums like Womani in 2024, which won the Australian Music Prize and saw a lot of well-deserved recognition, a life's work, which I think is really interesting, and we're keen to hear a little bit more about it. Welcome to the program, first of all.
4: Thank you.
3: I was curious about your introduction to a lot of the music on your recorded music, you know, taps into the blues, and I was wondering if you could take us back to maybe one of the first times you came across this genre of music and maybe some of the things you heard in it, and maybe the time in your life where you went, this might be something that I could do.
4: All right. First, as a traditional person, you know, on the land, I heard it in the songs, in the ceremonies, and the style of singing and the use of instruments. It was very simple, though, with the claps of the boomerang and the hands, and the women, you know, beating their legs, and then the style was practically the same. You know, it was repetitive. It was the consistent. That they told the same story over and over and over again. And when I heard the blues for the first time, I thought, my word, this is traditional songs. The whole thing, the idea of it, the system of it, and how it portrays the whole, like the genre itself, you know, of how it is done in our own cultural events, and the songs just consistent, you know. So
3: yeah, I feel like that might make it comforting sometimes for listeners if they've heard, you know, certain styles of blues music, and they might stumble across yours and find it easier to dive into because they have that familiarity in there.
4: That's true. Yes. Even though younger people are finding lots more in different genres like rap and then country and western and all that. Even though the country and western, I mean, the older people have sort of made that adaptation to country and western. But really, the crux of it is our traditional styles, you know, the songs, the repetitiveness of it, and the beach, more or less, you know, which relates to the blues that I understand now.
3: When did you first, you sing and you perform and you tell stories on stage, and you're quite often accompanied by an acoustic guitar to play some of these blues songs, and I was wondering if you could take us back to some of the early songs that you might have found yourself playing along to that helped shape, you know, some of the sounds that you wanted to put out yourself.
4: Well, let me say, quite my life was interesting. I grew up in a pastoral lease. I am also a traditional. I lived a part nomadic life with my clan and that sort of thing. But when coming to the pastoral lease and being a servant at for the pastoralist, I began to see many things, hear many things, and then one of the first genres that were introduced to our people was the country and western with Slim Dusty and all of those other people. So I became quite interested because I think deep inside me, in my spirit, was a musical person, you know, a music person. And so I pursued it, and pursued, like, even though my traditional, my culturally, I wasn't to touch anything made of wood. So, but I always wanted this instrument. I wanted to touch it. I wanted to do something with it. I wanted it played when I first, you know, played by my, in my, to hold it in my hands, more or less, in my fingers. And after hearing it from Slim Dusty and Buddy Williams and all of those old country artists, you know, and, on record.
3: So you were saying there that was it a cultural thing that was preventing you from, well, you were being told not to touch things made of wood? And if so, you know, was there any reaction when you first started picking up the guitar and playing it because of that?
4: Well, the mainly the instruments. I think we aren't, women traditionally weren't allowed to play instruments made of wood, you know. The boomerang, didgeridoo, of course, in the northern parts, you know. And the women, I think the only thing we were to touch made of wood is our coolamans, our carry. They, you know, the coolamans, do you know anything about them? They are the, we carried babies and carried our implements, like, well, we were gathering the food and all that sort of thing. So, and but they were not musical instruments, you know. They were just things that the women were distant, like, well, accustomed and distant to do, is to carry, only to do what was practical, not to pursue anything made of wood to kind of, well, towards music and dancing or anything like that. So,
3: Something that might fall into the category, you're talking about things that are practical, and something that you do play is, I've seen, I've watched a bunch of your videos on YouTube doing live performances, which I've really enjoyed, and the washboard is an instrument that I've seen you in a couple of videos bring along to play along with.
4: When, the washboard,
3: which traditionally not really an instrument as well, but has been adapted over time to become one.
4: Yes. All the adaption to these things, because I consider myself as an explorer and very determined to get what I, well, especially in regards to the instrument, the guitar, which is my beloved companion. I pursued it with passion, you know, and that is what really made me, kind of keeps me alive, I guess, and being an elder in the community and all that. So, yeah, the guitar is quite, has fascinated me ever since, you know, and I still, well, honor it as my companion. Yeah,
3: it's a good companion to have. Something that I like listening to your music is how you kind of slip between a couple of different languages when you're performing. And I was wondering, you know, is that something that connects differently with different audiences? You've played shows, you know, of course, in Australia, and yeah, I know you've done shows in different kind of performances around the world. Do you get different reactions in different places when you're singing in your own traditional language?
4: Yes, I do. Good reactions. There are people relate to the things, like the songs, more or less the style of singing. And some people do, but some people, I guess, you know, you can't really judge what how people react to these songs. But at least there's some rapport with people who know their languages, more or less, in the world. And who are very accustomed to singing in languages, but are not accustomed to singing it in a different style, you know? I don't know what the reaction is, but I think it's something new for a lot of people, you know, singing it in a different style rather than sticking to your traditional way, you know, of the use of language in music.
3: Yeah, I've loved listening to it. And is it Walmajeri? What's the correct? Walmajeri?
4: Walmajeri.
3: Walmajeri. All right. So singing Walmajeri, and that's a language that I believe you played a pretty strong part in kind of maintaining and, you know, kind of documenting earlier in your life as well. Is that correct?
4: Yes. Yes, that's correct.
3: What was that process like, going, working to, kind of preserve this language that's been part of your people for, thousands and thousands of years, and, playing a role in, making sure that people can access that in the future?
4: Well, it's very, very important for me because, we as a people, the indigenous nation, we are very strong spiritual people. We are spiritual. We must recognize that. We are not only spiritual, but we are also human, with this physical body. But within the spirit, we are very strong. Nothing changes within there. That's what I believe. And so if we want to maintain that part of us, we must maintain what is valuable. Maintain your language, your identity, everything about you, because you are not only the body, because that's only the outer part of it, but your spirit is a strong part of you, which you must keep encouraging, keep reviving, keep strong, the strength of it, more or less. What is you, whom you are, whom I am. I am, I am a person with language, with identity, with all that the spirit defines me to be.
3: And it's cool that you've got this outlet in music to let kind of like a lyrical spirituality kind of flow through you. I feel like I hear that when I listen to your albums as well.
4: Sure. Thank you.
3: I want to touch a little bit about, because, I've read a bit about your life, and, I feel like one of probably the more extraordinary things that you've done with your life is touring with someone like Hugh Jackman and playing these gigantic shows a little while ago. Are these the types of things that kind of all interconnect in terms of who you are as a performer? Do you go do a show in front of 80,000 people with, a superstar like Hugh Jackman and have that influence, a show that you might be playing for, 50 people in, a remote community somewhere?
4: Well, look, it was so different, very exciting, because people like these movie celebrities, being a person who comes from the whoop-whoops, more or less, or the outback of Australia, and all you'd see is movies about these people, the extraordinary feats, of Wolverine and all that sort of thing, and so something, so like the only people you view are in this behind the screen, more or less, but to be sort of physically kind of, exposed to such people is just such an experience, Because when I first met Hugh, before I met Hugh, I was invited actually to do this through some other family members, and well, my son, who was actually working in a project called Nomads of the World, and had some rapport with Hugh Jackman and when he was first formulating his, Broadway show. And so he wanted indigenous people, the genuine, as it were, the people who from this country. And so they suggested me because I could write language and as well as English, that sort of thing, and translate a song that we actually sung all over the world and somewhere over the rainbow. And so it was quite extraordinary to meet

0: was the meeting the next day, I actually hired the movie Wolverine to see this, see the man.
1: Yeah, it's a good movie. He did a good job, I think.
0: Yeah, well, the movie, look.
1: So that was how you got familiar with Hugh Jackman? You got Wolverine on?
0: Yeah, so the next day I meet him, and he's not what Wolverine is like.
1: He didn't have the claws.
0: Not Wolverine at all. I thought, well, this is something different.
1: Yeah, so no sideburns?
0: No sideburns, no. just a simple, ordinary-looking man, you know?
1: Yeah. Yeah, well, it can be an interesting thing, you know, as someone, you know, like I like going out and seeing live music and watching movies like I'm sure you do. And yeah, it can be, I think it can go either way, but it can be quite, you know, grounding to meet these people that you've seen on TV or, you know, heard on your, in your car in person and go, oh, this is a regular person who's just had success with, their medium.
0: Yeah.
1: Okay, well, we're on the topic of kind of movies and music and that type of thing. Were there any kind of formative, you know, things that you saw or watched growing up that has influenced you as an artist or, you know, things that you've taken from and carried with you along your journey?
0: Yes, well, I have watched a lot of kind of strange, well, not strange, but mainly, well, with my beginnings, I actually grew up on, you know, just being in the camps and all that and I remember in Fitzroy Crossing, they had a screen there in the pub, and with people would come go along just to watch them, which was the most popular of all the Western movies. You know, with who were they now? They're very old, Gene Autry and all those people, and so the Westerns were much more attractive to us than anything else. And, but there weren't any music scenes or anything like that. It was mainly to do with action, you know, and music was something else. It was mainly recorded stuff, you know, that you'd play on a wind-up gramophone in those days. If you know any of that stuff that was being used in the past.
1: I've never used one, but I do know what it is. I'm a bit younger, but yeah, I'm glad you had one.
0: Yes, so I'd be playing. And when it was, when people started, the hawkers would come to the to our cattle station and sell these things, you know, the 75s and the vinyls, you know, and then we'd play them on the wind-up or gramophones, and why didn't it sound fantastic, something new, and, you know?
1: Yeah, thanks for sharing that. It makes sense with someone who's had your life spending so much time from when you were a child on country. A lot of your music that I've been listening to, and, you know, particularly a song like Canning Basin Blues, you can hear this cry for people to look after country properly. And I enjoyed the metaphors about, you know, the person with holes in them kind of mirroring what happens through drilling and that type of stuff with mining. And I was wondering if there was, obviously you've had that song on your album that came out, 2 years ago or so. When you look around the country, do you have any particular spots that are close to home that, you know, you want people to know about that might be facing environmental damage or just, you know, spots or ecosystems that are in trouble that live in your mind?
0: Yes. Well, there are lots of things, lots of issues that we are facing in the Kimberley for a start. And it's so real to us. We're on the ground and all that. We're fighting the mining giants, you know, who coming from somewhere else, from another country, and we want the government to understand our stance, you know, and because we are traditional people, we want to protect the country from. As an environmentalist myself, I want to protect both the air and the ground, and because we've had so many reports. I belong to a group, the Mudwater Council, that looks after the river, the pristineness of the river and all that. But they're mining giants and people who want to do development on the land want to drain the river more or less. And, I mean, they are saying they want to drain the water. But my group, the Mudwater Council, is standing against it, and I've written a song, of course, the Mudwater Council. And I sing it at events and all that, and then I play another song which is so strong and

0: which I've identified with quite so much, because I live in the edge of the desert and I'm living on top of the Canning Basin. So there's a song, Canning Basin Blues, which relates to me and my existence on the land, you know, because we have an aquifer called the Canning Basin, which is destroyed by mining and fracking and all that. Well, where, what survival have we? What chances of survival? You know? So let's spread the message.
1: Yeah, it's
0: speaking to a Canning Basin, the soil itself speaking to a children. Baby, don't cry for mama, don't cry for me. They are coming with their money and their greed. So it's a word, it's a song of lament, but it's a song of warning and enlightenment, I guess, to things that are real. And we cannot be, you know, devoid of understanding what's happening and what is going on.
1: I feel like it translates well to the blues, these messages you have, you know, particularly towards you know, spots like the Canning Basin and these spots that you're seeing impacted environmentally. And it was kind of leading me to think about, with being a blues artist in general, you know, there's this kind of, you know, undercurrent where people will bring their troubles, and, you know, with gospel music as well, which I know you perform, that you bring your troubles and you put them out there, and that's what makes it, you know, such a strong and powerful medium, I think, that people connect with. As an artist yourself, you know, who does sing the blues, is there ever times when you're trying to put songs together and you're wrestling with whether it's something that you can express publicly or even, you know, put into a song just for yourself? Is that a battle that sometimes you have as an artist, whether, you know, it's too emotionally big to kind of channel the blues, or is it just something that you just put it out there and you feel better afterwards?
0: Look, I define myself not as an artist of the stage, but the artist of the heart. So that is where I see myself. I'm no stage person. I'm a giver. I give, you know, truth-telling. I give all those sorts. Now, if I can give someone, you know, life of understanding what it is to be suicidal, for instance, there's a song that there's a couple of songs I'm going to be try to put together with my manager while I'm up here. One is called The Vortex, which is, I've lost two grand, you know, to tell you the story, I've lost two grandsons to suicide. And so The Vortex is something that I want to write, that that when the suicidal thought or suicidal tendencies takes over a person, it's like a swirling vortex which sucks you down, you know. You're void of understanding, people are no longer there, you can't see them, you know. Your own children. One of my grandsons left two babies, so they didn't matter anymore because the swirling vortex took him in. So that sort of thing. And and there's another house which is for the same grandson, who is such a handsome, beautiful young man, but he had his struggles. And the house next door, I write songs about, you know, because you can just live next door to someone and don't even know what they're going through, their struggles. And, you know, I've written many things about prisoners, you know, the inmate, you know, I detest the fact that our young men are being ostracized in prison when there's a huge land. And I just feel emotional at the moment because there's a huge land, deserts where they can roam and touch their own soil with their bare feet instead of the prison bars and the cement floors. And so those sorts of things, you know?
1: Yeah, thank you for sharing that, Olive. And I'm sorry to hear that that's happened, and, you know, that this is, you know, still an ongoing issue. I think that your music has a great power in it to help people that might be feeling this way, and I think you should be proud of that. Because, yeah, it's really phenomenal, and I've enjoyed chatting with you this morning, and also really enjoyed listening to some of your music, and I think you've channeled this in a way that a lot of people will be able to access and maybe feel a little bit less alone if that's something they're going through.
0: And the gospel also is the gospel part of me is the important part of me, because it connects with me spiritually with my God. The Lord Jesus I heard here in the Bible is the same one whom I relate to spiritually, who my people have related to long before they heard the missionary and this religion. And I've heard it said by an old man who actually knew God long before the missionaries introduced him.
1: Yeah, I'm glad that you've got that channel that can help you through this stuff as well, and also just in life in general. It's a beautiful thing.
0: Yeah, it is, yeah.
1: I'd love to chat further, but I think that's probably about all the time that I can steal from you. But I've really appreciated how candid and honest and generous you've been with your time.
0: Yes, thanks very much for being here with me. And I look forward to going to Adelaide and performing there.
1: Yeah, we can't wait to have you performing on the Sunday at WOM Adelaide, the World of Music and Dance, which I think will be a great fit for your storytelling and your songs, and we can't wait to have you there.
0: Thank you very much.
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7: Hello and welcome to you, wherever you may be listening. My name's Adam Evans and I want to acknowledge the traditional owners of the land and elders past and present. Here's what's coming up on the weekly news and review.
8: The reason we've done the scorecard is to see how they all weigh up against each other, but also to make the point around the need for the federal government to step forward for their accountability around upholding the rights of children and young people, and so what the federal government might be able to do in terms of putting in some national standards around how children experience the youth justice system and how we might actually wrap around those kids rather than, you know, currently we're looking at a lot of punitive responses that push the issue down the road.
9: The Northern Territory government tried to introduce something they call the remote rent framework, which would have increased rent in remote communities for up to 7% of tenants. Today, the High Court has decided that the remote rent framework is unlawful. And they made that finding on the basis that they didn't provide tenants with procedural fairness. Or in other words, they didn't consult or talk to any tenants before they made the decision to up their rent.
10: The bullier.
7: Hello and welcome to the Weekly News and Review. My name's Adam Evans. Before we continue, I'd like to acknowledge the traditional owners of the land you're listening to this program from, and I'd like to acknowledge the elders past and present. Here's some of the stories coming up in the episode.
11: When we're talking about kids being, particularly children connected to their culture, it forms part of their identity and who they are. And we know that keeps them strong and safe, even if they are in family. But that's more so if they are removed. And that's what the Aboriginal and Torres Strait Islander Placement Principle does. That's why it was a recommendation over the Bringing Them Home report, so that the same thing doesn't happen again. We don't have another stolen generation, and that our kids are connected to community, culture and country.
12: I needed to, take a stand on the need for Aboriginal people to be involved in decisions that affect Aboriginal people. And in the Northern Territory, nearly 90% of children in the out-of-home care system are Aboriginal, and I don't think the legislative changes have taken into account the voices of Aboriginal people at all. And so that's been a major reason why I've decided to step down as chair.
13: So I think the report's highlighted how deeply entrenched Islamophobia is, unfortunately, in this country, and how we need urgent action against it. And it was good that the government responded and acknowledged that Islamophobia is a significant issue and needs to be acted on. It's good that they've taken up some of the recommendations, but it's unfortunate they haven't taken up all the recommendations.
14: They consider each submission on its own merits, and they'll basically determine which is the most persuasive and which person, which name is the most appropriate for that area. So, as mentioned before, Dr. Lowitcher O'Donoghue's outstanding achievements as an Australian and also her local connections to the AP Wylands meant that the independent panel determined that she would be the best name for that seat moving forward.
15: For me, it's a way that I can acknowledge the journey that my mother's people have been on and honour my grandfather in all of that, because, yeah, he fought for the last 10 years of his life for us to, be where we are today.
7: The Aboriginal and Torres Strait Islander Child Placement Principle has effectively been abolished in the Northern Territory. The Northern Territory government has successfully passed controversial legislation this week, making it easier to place Indigenous children with non-Indigenous families. The CLP government says it's been working on the laws for 12 months, but Indigenous advocates say there's been little to no consultation. I spoke to Sue-Anne Hunter, the National Commissioner for Aboriginal and Torres Strait Islander Children and Young People, about the importance of the placement principle.
11: I guess at the National Commission, we know that children need to be connected to kin, culture and community, as I've always stated. So we know that that's fundamental to safety, wellbeing and the identity of our children. These protests are a clear indication that people do not agree with the proposed changes. So we must listen to these communities and voices with lived experience in their own communities that know what's right for their people.
0: What is the importance of keeping children that young connected to their culture in their communities here?
11: Well, we know when we're talking about keeping particularly children connected to their culture, it forms part of their identity and who they are. And we know that keeps them strong and safe, even if they are in family. But that's more so if they are removed. And that's what the Aboriginal and Torres Strait Islander Placement Principle does. That's why it was a recommendation out of the Bringing Them Home report, so that the same thing doesn't happen again. We don't have another stolen generation, and that our kids are connected to community, culture and country. That means they have a strong identity of who they are.
0: What's the next move for people who don't agree with this?
11: Yeah, I think we just need to know that the rights of a child needs to be upheld. We know by this legislation that it will weaken the Aboriginal and Torres Strait Islander Placement Principle. What we need to do is keep pushing government to keep our children safe, to keep our children connected in community and listen to community. Just because the legislation passes doesn't mean we can't give up. We need to make sure we're investing early intervention. We don't need to have family support in there early. We need to be making sure we've got housing. We need to make sure the systems are working properly. One of the things the NT government really needs to do is make sure they're resourcing so that children aren't being put at risk by their own department. If we have a look, there's a 26% vacancy rate in the Northern Territory child protection system. That is a blight on the government there not being able to employ people to protect our children. 80% of people who submitted around this submissions to the scrutiny committee were against this legislation. Now, we really seriously need to look at how we keep children safe. If this is actually going to extend further to child removal there is no upholding of the Aboriginal child placement principle. We need to keep on this, and we need to come together and think about what this means in the Northern Territory.
7: That was Sue-Anne Hunter, the National Commissioner for Aboriginal and Torres Strait Islander Children and Young People. The passage of the child protection reforms through the NT Parliament and mounting frustrations have led to the resignation of an Indigenous advocate for children and families. Rob McPhee has stepped down from his role as the independent Aboriginal chair of the Northern Territory Children and Families Tripartite Forum. He says he's resigned as he couldn't fulfil his responsibility to oversee respectful and transparent collaboration between all parties, including the Northern Territory government. Mr. McPhee explained his decision to NIRS News reporter Mark Hides.
4: Yeah, look, as chair, my role is to be independent, so I'm not there representing any particular party, and so it's about being able to have some robust discussions about what we should be doing to improve the lives of children and families. And the idea is that information is provided as advice to both the Commonwealth and the Northern Territory governments. And just in the last 2 years, it's really been hard to see how that advice is being taken up, particularly when it relates to major changes, such as those that were passed this week, which were amendments to the Care and Protection of Children Act here in the Northern Territory. And despite, you know, all of the evidence that had been presented to the Scrutiny Committee overseeing those amendments, there were no changes made, and so it's just hard to see how a forum like this can continue to provide advice to government when advice that's been provided to government isn't being considered.
10: So that legislation passing Parliament the way it did is a final straw for you?
4: I suppose it is. You know, I think as the independent Aboriginal chair on this body, I felt that I needed to step back and I needed to, you know, take a stand on the need for Aboriginal people to be involved in decisions that affect Aboriginal people. And in the Northern Territory, nearly 90% of children in the out-of-home care system are Aboriginal, and I don't think the legislative changes have taken into account the voices of Aboriginal people at all. And so that's been a major reason why I've decided to step down as chair.
7: That was Rog McPhee, the former independent Aboriginal chair of the Northern Territory Children and Families Tripartite Forum, talking to NIRS News' Mark Hides. All recommendations from the Islamophobia Envoy's report released last year need to be adopted. That's what the Race Discrimination Commissioner says. Last week, the federal government finally delivered its response to the Islamophobia Envoy's report that was tabled in September. The report made 54 recommendations, but the federal government will only implement 35 of them. I spoke to Commissioner Giridhara Sivaraman about the response this week.
16: The report is really important because it just shows how normalised Islamophobia is in our society, how it affects people in all areas of their lives, education, workplaces, online, in the justice system. And it's also, the report also showed that anti-Muslim hate and Islamophobia often intersects with sexism, in that women of colour who wear a hijab are particularly targeted. They're unsafe on public transport. They're unsafe in public spaces, and sometimes they don't even want to access public spaces because they're subject to such regular and repeated racism, including racist violence. So I think the report highlighted how deeply entrenched Islamophobia is, unfortunately, in this country, and how we need urgent action against it. And it was good that the government responded and acknowledged that Islamophobia is a significant issue and needs to be acted on. It's good that they've taken up some of the recommendations, but it's unfortunate they haven't taken up all the recommendations, particularly the ones related to the surveillance and security apparatus and the way in which terrorism-related offences are connected to Islam as a religion. Because connecting Islam as a religion to terrorism offences is actually a cause of Islamophobia, because people direct their anti-Muslim hate on the basis of misconceived and ill-informed beliefs about the religion itself, and they connect it to violence when they shouldn't. So that's an issue that remains open and needs to be progressed further. And though I'll just say one other thing. In a general sense, I think it's really good that we've got a response on Islamophobia and acknowledging it as an issue, but we still don't have a response to the National Anti-Racism Framework, and we've now got a response to the Envoy Against Anti-Semitism. We've got a response to the Envoy Against Islamophobia, but that's a continuation of this piecemeal way that where the government just pits communities against each other, or comes up with solutions that help some communities but not all communities. And it remains the case that racism affects many different communities, and most profoundly it affects Aboriginal and Torres Strait Islander communities. And we need the government to adopt the National Anti-Racism Framework, because that is a First Peoples-centred framework. And ultimately, unless we have racial justice with First Peoples, we'll never have racial justice in this country.
0: Do you think the Anti-Racism Framework would address much of what came out in the Envoy's report?
16: Yeah, I think that the Anti-Racism Framework has a number of recommendations which cover the same area as both the report from the Envoy Against Anti-Semitism and the report from the Envoy Against Islamophobia, in that they both focus on the need for racial literacy in education, which is a key theme of the National Anti-Racism Framework, They talk about the need for anti-racism training in workplaces, which is again a key theme of our framework. They talk about the better collection of data on racism, which is another key theme in our framework. So I think that our framework provides a vehicle by which you can implement solutions that help all communities affected by racism, not just some.
0: Do you think there's a political appetite to deal with this? We see a lot of this stuff going on with Pauline Hanson and her comments on the White Australia policy. Yeah, how do you see the landscape at the moment to address these issues?
16: I think there's never been a more important time for a unified, cohesive, national approach to tackle racism. The rise of the One Nation Party is unfortunately associated with a rise in racism. I'm certainly not saying that everyone that wants a One Nation is racist. There are obviously real problems that cause people to become disaffected with major parties, like cost of living, inability to access housing, and that in turn can lead to racism. For example, migrants being blamed for problems which are far more complex. So we need to deal with those fundamental problems of economic inequity, and we also need to deal with the racism that comes out of people that are disenchanted or feel like they're not being listened to.
7: That was Giri Dharasivaram, the Race Discrimination Commissioner. You're listening to the National Indigenous Radio Service's Weekly News and Review. I'm Adam Evans, coming to you from the lands of the Yuggera and Turrbal peoples. Still to come,
14: Dr. Loitja O'Donoghue's outstanding achievements as an Australian and also her local connections to the APY lands meant that the independent panel determined that she would be the best name for that seat moving forward.
15: For me, it's a way that I can acknowledge the journey that my mother's people have been on and honour my grandfather in all of that because, yeah, he fought for the last 10 years of his life for us too.
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7: The Federal Electorate of Grey will be renamed to honour a prominent Indigenous rights campaigner. The electorate, which covers large parts of South Australia, will be renamed in honour of the late Dr. Loitja O'Donoghue. The Australian Electoral Commission is renaming an O'Donoghue, even though most of the submissions it received opposed the move. I spoke to Pat Callanan from the Electoral Commission to find out how the decision was made.
14: So what happens is there's a public consultation process. So the redistribution actually kicked off in around August last year. And as part of that, there's several rounds of feedback and ideas from the public, and people can provide submissions suggesting name changes or arguing against some of the proposals that come with that. So the proposal to rename the electorate of Grey to O'Donoghue, that came out in March this year. And there are a number of submissions that came out after that disagree with it, but also many that agreed with the change. And so it's not necessarily about the number that either are for or against the change. What happens is that independent committee that's considering these changes and making the decision, they consider each submission on its own merits. And they'll basically determine which is the most persuasive and which person, which name is the most appropriate for that area. So as mentioned before, Dr. Loitja O'Donoghue's outstanding achievements as an Australian and also her local connections to the APY lands meant that the independent panel determined that she would be the best name for that seat moving forward. It's really important to note that it's an independent process that goes into a redistribution. So the members of that panel are None of them are involved in politics. They're all very separate from it. And they make these decisions based on guidelines that are set out by a parliamentary committee. So part of that is determining how a name for an electorate is decided. And so it's someone who has died and someone who is an Australian is a really big priority for this. And so that's why Dr. O'Donoghue was considered a really appropriate candidate. It was decided that Sir George Grey had already been honoured as an early colonial figure in South Australia, and it was time to have someone who had more involvement in the area for a long time. And obviously, Dr. Lowitcher O'Donoghue, very strong connections to the APY lands and outstanding services rendered as an Australian.
7: That's Pat Callanan from the Australian Electoral Commission. As Victoria marches on in its treaty era, a series of short films are exploring what the landmark agreement means for the state. The Sovereign Shorts program at the Melbourne International Film Festival features four First Nations-led documentaries focused on the theme of treaty. The program provides free mentoring, resources and $40,000 of budget for each filmmaker. One of the shorts is Jar from Wajabalak Ngadjiri filmmaker Tracy Rigney. Ms. Rigney's told NIRS News' Harrison Pedersen, Jar follows her people's fight for recognition and the passing of culture through generations.
20: It's a story that I've never told before. Usually I'm not in my films. However, I've got my big girl boots on for this story, and it's told like a bit of a yarn, like it's my narration, just talking about... I guess the beginnings of my mob's sovereignty and fight for land rights back after the Mabo High Court decision in the 90s. And it's, yeah, about, I guess, our fight for recognition. And also through that, I'm kind of honouring the legacy of my grandfather, who played a significant role in that fight. So through the film as well, I've decided to, well, you know, I incorporated my daughter as well. I wrote her into the film, and it's about trying to get her connected to her great-grandfather and, I guess, start to absorb stories and knowledge and hopefully be more engaged in that. And, well, you know, as much as best as they can be, these young ones, oh my goodness, with technology. But also woven throughout that is my personal journey with my filmmaking career and how I've tried to, I guess, forge a career from Jar. And, you know, especially in an industry that's quite city-centric.
21: And since this is screening at MIFF next month, what are you hoping audiences take from it?
20: Oh, gosh, that's always such a really big question, isn't it? Like, I don't know, like I kind of, I'm just sharing, like I'm just sharing a yarn from here, you know, probably a place that not many people have heard of or not many people have been to. And, yeah, just sharing a bit about who we are, our culture, a bit of our country, our jar. And also, you know, a little bit about who I am too, which is a bit daunting, but I just hope that they, you know, they can take away whatever they want to take away, but I just hope that they, you know, engage with it and connect with it in whatever way they can.
21: Jar Country is part of this Sovereign Shorts program. What's it been like working with the program, and why is it so important, you know, have these stories supported this way?
20: Oh, look, I think any kind of initiative that brings together First Nations storytellers and filmmakers and enables them to have a voice and a say in whatever, in the way in life, I think is really important. And in terms of this one, I think it's, yeah, a really an important time for a lot of, you know, us mob Victorian blackfellas, especially with the signing of the treaty and how the treaties might look for all the different mobs and nations throughout. So, yeah, I just think it's, yeah, just a really, like I said, it's for me, it's a way that I can acknowledge the journey that my mother's people have been on and really, I guess, honour my grandfather in all of that, because, yeah, he fought for the last 10 years of his life for us to, I guess, you know, be where we are today.
21: Yeah, and in the film you mentioned the importance of storytelling. Do you envision film being kind of an extension of that when it comes to, you know, truth-telling?
20: Yeah, I think films are a huge, vital, crucial medium when it comes to our truth-telling. And it's certainly a way to allow us to use our voice to share truth. And also it's a way to reach, you know, a broad audience, a world audience, who hopefully will listen and learn and have a better understanding of who we are and where we're coming from.
7: That was Tracy Rigney speaking about her film Jar, which is screening at the Melbourne International Film Festival. All four short films are screening at the gala on the 19th of August. After the premiere, these shorts will be available for free on the Melbourne International Film Festival's website. Well, that's the weekly news and review for another week. If you have any stories that you'd like to share with us, you can send us an email to news@nirs.org.au. That's news@nirs.org.au. I'm Adam Evans. Thanks for listening.

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0: The case is a moral victory, as well as having great significance for land rights.
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In the night, when the moon is at its highest. 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Can you hear the silence of the night? Can you hear the voices of despair? 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I can hear someone, somewhere. 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You are still walking in circles all over again. Stop in your tracks, learn to breathe, let go of the fear.

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0: Hello and welcome. I'm Amelia Veal and we are here on Radio Adelaide 101.5 for another episode. Oh, sorry, I've just run over my cord. For another episode of Perry M Party, where we get to chat, discuss, deep dive all things perimenopause and menopause. I'm laughing because I've attached my headphones to the chair and I was just saying to today's guest, Lexi, I keep it real on this program. We are very real. So everyone gets to share in the perimenopause, menopause journey of mine, which is warts and all. So today I am so excited to introduce you to this elusive guest who I've just mentioned, who joins us. Lexi is the founder of Lexi Empowering You. She's a wellness practitioner, intuitive coach, energy healer, and passionate advocate for helping women reconnect with themselves through movement, mindset, and self-discovery. Through her work, Lexi creates space where women can pause, reset, and rediscover their confidence, purpose, and well-being. One of the ways she does this is through the B Class in Adelaide Hills, which is a music-driven movement experience that blends elements of dance, fitness, yoga, and mindfulness, creating a supportive space for women to move, release stress, build strength, and reconnect with their bodies. For women navigating perimenopause and menopause, feeling strong, energized, and connected to themselves can sometimes feel challenging. So tonight we'll be exploring how movement, mindset, and self-care can support women through this stage of life, and why finding joy in movement may be one of the most powerful well-being tools we have. Lexi, welcome to Perry M Party.
1: Thank you.
0: Ah, so good. And I can speak from personal experience that the B Class is so much fun.
1: So much fun. It just feeds us with joy.
0: It does. It feeds us with joy. So I'm really interested. We're going to dive a bit more into how you got involved in that, why you came to discover B Class and the joy that it brings you. So first though, like maybe even if you just start, let's just start with that story, like where it came from and where your journey sort of started. I know I feel like it's got a bit of a COVID theme to it. And where, like how you discovered this joy and then what was that step to bringing it to others?
1: Oh, okay. So my discovery of the B Class did start during COVID when I was taking a little break from my day job, forced break, I guess, from my day job, and wanted to, the thought of not being able to go out dancing, I don't know, wasn't available, perhaps wasn't going to be available. So I was looking for a fitness dance class, and then I discovered the B Class on just on socials and went, wow, this is the class that I want to do. And it was only in Canada. And I thought, oh dear. But then I did a bit more searching and found out that the only place that it was so far was Adelaide. And I was super, oh, I was so excited. So I booked myself in and went to my first class. And from the moment I turned up, that warm, I don't know, welcoming feeling that the leaders offered me just felt different to any other fitness class that I'd ever done before. And then the music started and the sweat started dripping off me. And I was completely moved. It was where my sweat turned to tears and yeah. I realized that that moving your body and dance for my soul was just magic. And that it shifted emotions and it answers questions. And yes, I haven't looked back. And so then when the opportunity to become a leader came about, I was doing a number of things at the time, but I said yes because I'm into saying yes, which is why I'm here too.
0: And Lisa's like, what? Yes. Well, you know, and it's about recognizing those right opportunities to say yes to as well.
1: Yes.
0: It's funny because I was trying to explain B Class to someone and I was like, well, I don't know. And I didn't know what to expect. It just came up on my social feeds. I wasn't really looking for anything, but, you know, it's winter and I was like, I need to move and I want to move in a way that's fun. I love exercise. I run. So I do exercise, but I was looking, I think it was like not just the exercise component, but the fun and the something different and music. I love music.
1: Yes.
0: But it's funny, and someone was like, so what is it? And I was like, oh, well, I kind of,
1: It's really hard to explain sometimes to people.
0: Yeah, it's kind of like music exercise. But because I've done a few sessions now.
1: Yes.
0: And the first one I was thinking, oh, it'll just be a bit of fun and it'll be easy. But I was actually surprised at how much of a workout it was as well.
1: Yes.
0: And I didn't, you know, it's not like I'm proficient in dance. People were going left and I was going right and the arms were going up and mine were going down, but I never felt self-conscious about that. It's so fun. As you know, there was just this real energy and everyone was so nice and they are very welcoming. You are welcoming, but you create a space where everyone was welcome. They're like, oh, hi, haven't seen you. La, yeah. La, la. And I was like, oh, yeah.
1: Oh, it's so amazing. And they're all the, like, we'll call it ingredients that I think for me too, they were the things that resonated with me.
0: Yeah.
1: So that welcoming feeling, so community feeling. The no judgment and the lights are low, the music's really loud. It kind of allows you that opportunity to get out of your head and into your body and the movements are repetitive. So therefore you also have the opportunity to get out of your mind and just go, oh yeah, okay, I've got this. And then it changes. But that just allows that joy or the music, the lyrics to be the medicine in your life as well.
0: Yeah.
1: In that moment.
0: Yeah.
1: And so, and that just creates all the emotional feelings or the release or the joy, whatever comes to you, I guess, at the time.
0: Yeah, and it's interesting because there's been a couple of times where I've just been, you know, doing the move and you're thinking, so you're not, like, so often my mind's a busy place but you don't have time for busy. There's no time for overthinking anything because you're like, okay, next move, next move, next move. So you're thinking about the doing and in your body and in that moment. But then, like, I definitely had a couple of times where it's like, and then it sort of starts low, like I'm just trying to feel it, like maybe, you know, in my stomach or in somewhere, and it just lifts up definitely through my heart space and suddenly you're like, oh yeah, oh yeah,
1: yeah.
0: And it's really up.
1: Great.
0: I'm making lots of movements. No one can see me because it's radio, but picture this, listeners. My arms are moving. It's very expressive and there is a lot of upward energy.
1: Yes. And I think I also try, like, to talk about the modifications, right? Because it's just about moving your body and having fun or having the release. It doesn't have to be about getting it exactly how I do it or how any leader does it or how the girl in front of you is doing it. You know, it's about your own individual journey.
0: Yeah.
1: Within that song or the class or, oh, it's so good.
0: Yes, and it is. And you particularly bring a fabulous energy as well. So, and one of the other things, you know, that's obviously one area, but your passion for helping women and connect is also part of Empowering You. So talk to us about reconnecting with yourself and the work that you do. And obviously for listeners with, we're targeting women, you know, in perimenopause, menopause, but obviously this can apply across anything. But what's happening particularly for women in perimenopause that you're seeing and why this reconnection concept becomes very prevalent, very, like, almost something we can't ignore? Like, for me, it's like, who are you? Like, where are you? What do you want? But, I mean, what's your experience of that and how's that work with the people you're working with?
1: Yeah, I think that especially women in midlife, the mental load is heavy and we don't give ourselves permission enough to take time out. Like, in your mental load, why not put time for you into that mental load? And whilst that's another thing on your list, perhaps it's just that permission you need or the date with yourself that you need to then encourage you or give you confidence to get outside of your comfort zone, do something for yourself. We're giving, a lot of us are givers in whatever, you know, however your life is going, whether it's professional life, your relationships. And I just really want to empower women or people in general to, but for this episode, we're, you know, talking about women, but empower women to choose yourself, and that there's nothing wrong with that. And we should feel empowered to do that. Our families should be empowering us to do that too. So, and whether it's like your bigger, you know, your family as a whole, or just your immediate family that you look after. And we're role modeling that for our daughters as well. And so making time, and that doesn't always have to start with the hour dance class, you know. It could just be what does 5 minutes look like to you, and could you then build on that? And I just, because, yeah, when we create that, well, when we choose that for ourselves, it creates positive momentum in our life to choose more positive things, and then that positivity or that joy or that release, it does kind of catapult you, like the momentum flows.
0: Yeah.
1: And then that is, it's like the ripple effect, right? So it ripples positively into your family, to your home life, to your professional life. And I'm just really passionate about that. And so rather than, you know, in our fight, flight or survival, operating in those kind of modes, we can choose to just pause, maybe linger for 5 minutes and go, oh, look at me. I really enjoyed that, you know, 5 minute cup of tea by myself because I got up a little extra early. Or actually, I'm a person, I need to move my body. I'm going to go for a walk, whatever it looks like for you. Wellness is really important, and you shouldn't be last. And I think that that's something that women in midlife, I enjoy encouraging them to feel that confidence to choose you.
0: Yes.
1: Yeah.
0: And the guilt complex comes in, doesn't it?
1: Always. Yes. But, you know, but that's not bad too. Like, we just have to acknowledge it, say thank you and move forward, right?
0: Yeah.
1: For making the right choices.
0: Yeah. It's really interesting, you know, when you talked about that pause. I remind myself often of the Viktor Frankl, I think that's his name, the saying, freedom lies in the space. And I love that. And I love reminding myself that the space being the pause, and I control the space, you know, before reaction, before response, before whatever. Freedom, my true freedom lies in that space. So, you know, and for me, that's been a really, it's challenging, and I totally don't always get that right. And sometimes.
1: Because we're like, human.
0: Sometimes, like, my younger son will take a million years to get out the door, and sometimes it will just be like, ah! But otherwise it can be like, okay.
1: Yeah.
0: Right. Now, Rupert, how might we get out the door?
1: Yeah.
0: But there is a freedom in, and then because how I respond and how I move that then sets a tone for what, you know, experience I want moving forward for the rest of the day. So I love that freedom lies in the space. And another thing I was thinking as you were talking, like, what might that be? And 5 minutes, enjoy that cup of tea. A few months ago, I went and did forest bathing.
1: Oh, yeah, fun.
0: It was so good. In Kaipo, and there was some local lady, and there was actually three of them that ran slightly different parts to the day. But the fascinating thing to me for forest bathing was we went and just stood quietly by ourselves in the forest. And when I had that pause, when I gave myself that space, it was so, like, the forest suddenly became very loud, and, like, the layers of details in the leaves and the grass and the tree. And I was like, oh, this was here the whole time. Like, the noise was the wind, and, like, the different branches hitting against each other. But it suddenly, I was like, this is really loud. How did I not hear it before? And then, like, the leaves and the different layers and the patterns, I was like, how did I not see it before? But because I just didn't stop. And so, for me, the big thing is the pause is slowing down and taking that time, giving myself permission, but then actually also rewiring myself to slow. I'm not good at that. That's hard. I'm very much trainer wheels for that.
1: Yeah, me too. The pause is harder. I think it would be hard for we're doers.
0: Yeah.
1: Lots of us are doers.
0: Yeah.
1: So the pause is tricky, but it's practice, right? Like everything.
0: Yeah.
1: It's just practice and being kind to yourself, that we don't have to have all the answers or we don't have to notice all the glimmers.
0: Yeah.
1: You know? But if we're kind to ourselves and when we do, we kind of celebrate that. Noticing or celebrate that we took some time for ourselves and tried to pause, even if it didn't work out,
0: yeah,
1: or it got interrupted,
0: yeah,
1: that's okay because yes. At least you're thinking about it.
0: Yes, and I think that point, because we're doers, 100%. Because I feel like when I slow or just stop, I'm not doing. And my body's like, oh, I got to do it. I got to go. So that is, for me, almost feels very foreign and like a rewiring. So what would you say to someone who might, like myself, like how to sit in that space? Like what are some of the skills and techniques that you work with women that might help us in that slow?
1: I love using journaling as my go-to. I mean, you'll see that I like to share journaling prompts. And sometimes for me, it just stops the looping, right? Mm. And or the ruminating, whatever you'd like to call it.
0: Yeah.
1: And, you know, because we're deep thinkers, we care a lot. And we notice all the details. So I think that journaling can be a really, and some people will think, oh my goodness, yes, okay, great. I'm going to sit down and start writing. But maybe it's something to try. Another thing, a little technique that I love to do is try to change the language that I use, like speak kindly to yourself.
0: Yes.
1: Oh. And so your words are powerful.

0: ultimate ideal life. Why not?
1: Mm.
0: And so, and then that can be that inner critic, you know, thank them for coming to the, you know, to the forefront. However, we've got this, you know, let, I'm going to choose to say nice things about myself and not let the fear creep in. But as one of my colleagues said today, you know, fear, we balance fear with love, right? So if the fear creeps in, which is the inner critic, perhaps just meet that with love. And
1: I love that. And because, you know, we would do that with our friends, with our siblings, yes, our parents, our children, you know, like they might say something and they're worried or they feel bad about something and I can't do this. And then we'd go, oh, darling, you can. What about this? You're so good at that. Like, honestly, just having that narrative with ourselves.
0: Yes. It's easy to do it for somebody else, but why not choose it to do for yourself?
1: Yes.
0: Because you are the best project you'll ever work on, so why not start now?
1: Oh,
0: I know. I just can't help myself. See,
1: this is good. Okay. All right. So we've gone from space, freedom, doing things for ourselves, and now I want to swing back to movement because, okay, I, you know, and for me, it's not either or. It's how can we find a little bit of space for both?
0: Mm-hmm.
1: But, you know, we talked about, you know, your journey and how B class was, you know, finding that joy to yourself.
0: Mm.
1: So what benefits do you see? What about the community of women that are coming along and participating? Like, why is doing, and it doesn't, whether it's B class, whatever it might be, somebody might want to do Tai Chi, somebody, but the movement of our body and using that and bringing that in this journey in midlife, why is that something that you see is so powerful, can bring joy and is really important?
0: Great question. I think that it moves emotions. And so they're not trapped in our body. I truly believe the body keeps the score.
1: Yeah.
0: It's been a, you know, that's a great book that I've enjoyed reading, and it always just comes back to that for me.
1: Yes.
0: Is that, you know, we can move emotions. It's through movement. And things that are stuck in our head or in our heart or in our soul, movement can help that. So whether it's Qigong,
1: yeah,
0: whether it is
1: a sound yoga, bar,
0: a sound bar, yeah, that's right. It's all really powerful. And then also movement helps that neuroplasticity. And I'm not an expert in that field, but, you know, it really does. It helps our brains. You know, we're kind of, our brain is a muscle. You know, and we're using that muscle when we move our bodies.
1: Yeah.
0: So that's really, like, how fabulous.
1: Yeah, I know.
0: And another muscle that we're moving.
1: Yeah, and I have done, like, obviously, and I've been and done one of your classes, but I've also done somatic healing. There's someone called Artemis in the Adelaide Hills. Yeah. She's amazing.
0: Yes.
1: And she does different, techniques to work you through. But because trauma or different experiences can be locked in your body, and the release of that is like, whoa.
0: It is.
1: It can be really,
0: really powerful.
1: Yeah, and that's sort of an extreme version. But the movement and keeping, and obviously it's got health benefits too.
0: Yes, it does.
1: From a fitness. But one of the things for you as well that you see is the community. Talk to me about why that element, like what do you feel is the power that's connected with community?
0: I think community is so important. Just a sense of belonging. And I think it's easier to make a choice for yourself to take the time out because, you know, time is precious in our very busy lives when you connect with people.
1: Yeah.
0: We're all looking to belong. And there is something really, really powerful and special about being in a room with women and this collective effervescence of energy that, where we all just cheer each other on. And, you know, I'm human. We're all human. And even if I make a mistake, everyone's like, oh, that was so good. I guess it just brings us all down to the same level. And that's what I really like about about the class that I run, the community of women. I'm just so grateful for them every week because they also try to be just as welcoming as I am when it's the class that I run. And I felt that from the moment I walked into the B class, and I feel like that's a really

0: important ingredient.
1: Yeah.
0: To the B class, but just any class or any group that you, and in midlife, like loneliness is, it's relative to anyone's life. You can have lots of people around you and it can creep in at times where we're surrounded by people. But knowing that you can lean in sometimes to particular groups of what your emotional needs need, or your physical health or your wellness in general needs, is... Yeah, we shouldn't take community lightly. We should just hold on and bring them in.
1: It's interesting because I was facilitating an event today, and one of the guests, Madison, is a neuroscientist. So she's done research on this, and she said one of, I think there's 14 risk factors that we can impact to reduce our risk of dementia. And one of those is social isolation. So one of the risk factors that will potentially increase your risk of dementia is isolation. So exactly what you're saying, neuroscience supports.
0: Yeah, great.
1: Not only, like, it's just so interesting that it can, you know, not only, not from a perspective of reducing loneliness per se, which obviously that does, but reducing loneliness improves our brain health, which reduces our risk of dementia. Like, the body is mentally integrated.
0: It's amazing.
1: which is not how Madison said it, but I'm like listening, I'm going, wow, we're like just this incredible integrated, like even within ourselves, you know, one system impacts the next, but then outside of ourselves in connections to between humans, like it
0: helps us as a whole too.
1: Very cool. And because one thing you're also working in and around is energy, and you've mentioned it a little bit. So just like what for you is that energy that's brought, you know, by individually dancing and collectively doing something together?
0: Yeah, okay. So yes, I do energy healing. I am the conduit to helping energy flows through me to heal people. I guess it gets them to relax, and I use it, channel it in my class as well, through movement. So I'm doing spiritual guidance as well, and I think that's definitely what comes over me when I'm doing the B class. I just can't help but share the energy and connect us all.
1: I'm looking at the time because we literally don't have that much time. But what does that mean? Like how, like channeling energy and, you know, connecting with that, like, is there a way, like, how does that even, like, is it a bigger, like, what is the explanation of that? What does that mean?
0: I work with spirit.
1: Yeah.
0: So it's a spirituality. I work with spirit. I work for spirit. And so Reiki healing is maybe also, like, it's the same vein as energy healing. It's the same title, I guess. And, it intuitively just... That's how I guide my playlists as well. So the intention of my playlists are all around choice, and I'm given messages of what I should share.
1: Yeah.
0: I know. That's really deep.
1: I did an introductory Reiki course. I do lots of things because I love trying.
0: Yeah, you're amazing. Go.
1: But
0: I haven't done the forest bath thing. That sounds amazing.
1: Yeah, no, it's really good. I recommend that. But, you know, and for me, because I don't know how I connect with energy. I just feel energy around me. So I was just interested in, like, because you feel grounded in that connection. Mine's very more loose, like here and there.
0: Yeah.
1: But I love it. So it's really good. Yeah. And I feel it in your class, like whatever it is.
0: So, and I love perhaps, to Reiki the room before people come in because.
1: Yeah. So perhaps it's beyond definition. I think maybe, like, certainly for me, the words, I'm like, yeah, it's there. It's this thing. There.
0: Thank you. That sounds like a fabulous compliment, and but I feel energy too, and it's such a privilege to work for spirit.
1: Yeah. Fantastic. All right. Well, in conclusion, because we're going to play out a song, but before we do, what is your final, you know, anything that you wanted to leave listeners, women, a message around, you know, what we've been talking about tonight?
0: I would say choose to put yourself in your calendar this week, this weekend, this month, and perhaps even start with something that a little tool that I like to use when I remember to pause, which is put your hand up in front of the mirror and with your five fingers visible and say five kind things about yourself and work towards that, just saying positive words to you. So thank you so much.
1: Yes, I like that. So our positive narrative. So that's the homework. Five, hand up. In the mirror, we're looking
0: at
1: ourselves.
0: In the mirror, you got to look at yourself.
1: Okay.
0: Yeah,
1: and then
0: I know.
1: Five kind things. I mean, that shouldn't cause me to pause. That's brilliant. I can say five kind things and look at myself.
0: Yeah.
1: Yeah, that's fabulous. Thank you so much, Lexi. We are going to play out. We've run out. We won't get through the whole song. But Lexi loves Follow the Sun. So I just think that's the right one for us to play as we go out. Thank you so much.
0: Thank you so much.

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1: The following program contains strong content of a sexual nature and some colourful language that may not be suitable for some listeners.
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This is a show that explores the values and complexities of race, culture, and identity. My name is King, and I'm a Ghanaian Wiradjuri creative based on Gadigal land. Across the month of July, I am taking over Race Matters to bring you A Language We Learned, where I interview Black creatives based in so-called Australia, exploring their cultural, creative, and musical worlds through conversation and storytelling. Before we begin, I'd like to take a moment to acknowledge that I'm coming to you from the heart of Aboriginal resistance in this colony, Redfern, on sacred Gadigal land. I pay my respects to elders past and present. These spaces were carved out so First Nations communities could exist fully, unapologetically, and I take that inspiration into the show today. What kind of space allows people like us to fully exist? To be a Black queer creative is to return to this question again and again, and sometimes to become the answer yourself. We discover our language through our bodies, our art, and the communities we build. We learn to move through systems that were never designed with us in mind, while refusing to let them define the limits of our expression. This conversation is about the spaces we inherit, the spaces we are denied, and the spaces we choose to create in anyway. My guest today is a visionary, creating spaces like Pyramid, a space for BIPOC dancers and workers to perform, get their flowers and their coin, Basha. She's a performer, choreographer, creative director, and through movement, she explores what it means to take up space, an ode to Black sex workers and queer kin that formed her, and to create rooms where Black people can exist fully, loudly, and without apology. I'll be honest, this week has been a bit rough for me. And I kind of feel like I've just been trying to push myself through quicksand. And this conversation is very real, it's very raw. It's a space where Basha and I felt safe to be expressive. And that's why I'm still here doing this today. The greater message of this series is bigger than me. It's building spaces. It's creating safety to express and to be. Really, the fact that I had a hard week and I'm still doing this is actually aligns a lot with why I'm creating this space. It's not easy to be Black in Australia, period. I began my chat with Basha on her connection with an experience in her body growing up, the language she discovered through her body, desire, and becoming her own person.

0: emotional connection with your body as a queer black person.
1: Mm-hmm.
0: For me, growing up, I was always scared, and I still am overcoming, like, being scared of taking up space physically with my body.
1: Mm-hmm.
0: Also, being raised as a woman. Mm. I just want to talk about that experience for you growing up, if you can recall, like, your experience in what that experience was like for you.
1: Yeah.
0: And your connection with your body.
1: Mm. Well, for me, I grew up very dysmorphic. Wildly. Pretty much most of my childhood, I felt very uncomfortable in my body and very ashamed, I guess. Not ashamed in I was ashamed of, like, myself. It was because I grew up looking very different to everyone around me. You know, I grew up in the eastern suburbs, and it's very white there, and, you know, no one had my body, no one had hair like mine. I, you know, straightened my hair most of my childhood. I always wanted to, like, you know, look like a blonde-haired, blue-eyed girl, and I always wanted to be, you know, a smaller size, because all my friends growing up were, you know, really slim, and I've never had a slim body. And yeah, growing up, I played very small. Like, I hid myself. I never wanted to take up space at all, or I never thought about taking up space, because I felt ugly and uncomfortable and, like, yeah, just not beautiful. And because of that, I hid a lot from the world. Like, I would stay at home a lot. Sometimes I wouldn't go to school for a couple of weeks because I just didn't feel good enough. I had moments in and out throughout my childhood, like high school, where, you know, I had an eating disorder, and whenever I was, like, really slim, I would feel good and, you know, wear the outfits, and then but I was very mentally unwell, because, yeah, when you don't eat, your brain can't really function properly. So that was really difficult, because then I would just kind of bounce back. And yeah, I just had a really complicated relationship with my body pretty much most of my childhood, until maybe 21, 22. And that's when I moved out of home. I moved out of home at 18, but when I moved into Newtown and I was living with a black woman, and I, you know, finally was surrounded by black women, and I got to see black women with all different body types, you know, big bodies, petite bodies, strong bodies, and witnessing them all really proud in their bodies, and same with their hair. The first time I started wearing my hair curly was in my 20s, after, like, maybe 15 years of chemically straightening it, and 15, maybe 10, maybe 10. I started to be able to reclaim all the things that I thought I hated about myself, and I don't think it was really that I hated them. I just wasn't seeing anyone around me that looked like me, and because of that, I felt like that wasn't beautiful. Surrounding myself with black women and being able to grow up around black women in my 20s really helped me start to, like, appreciate and love my body and love my hair and my skin. And then ballroom, when I entered ballroom and just seeing so many different types of queer people and queer bodies and, you know, different people of color celebrating their bodies, that also just gave me that permission to love myself and to take up space and to remind myself that, yeah, I'm not ugly, that I am beautiful, that I am worthy. And I genuinely attribute, like, all the people around me that have helped me, like, remind myself of my worth and my beauty. And that's how I was able to really, yeah, start to know that I can take up space and that I can be proud of who I am for exactly how I appear and how I show up. And that's just gotten stronger over time because of, yeah, just, like, understanding that the world wants me to suppress myself and that me taking up space is its own protest, and it not just for myself but for other people like me and other, I always think about young girls like me who grew up like me feeling really unhappy and ugly, and I do this because I just don't want anyone to have to feel like I felt growing up. I didn't ever grow up thinking I would be a performer. Like, that was not the path that I thought I would be on. It's kind of bizarre, and the type of performer I am too is hilarious, because you know, I grew up covering my body and now I'm naked all the fucking time. But I would dance at the Bitter Tit all the time, just at the parties. That was where I would be, you know, Wednesday to Sunday, or at all these different queer parties with my silky family. And at one point, somebody just, I think Uncle Johnny maybe, asked me to perform at Queerbahood on a Wednesday. That was the first performance I'd ever been asked to do, and that was at the Bitter Tit. And I was shocked because I was like, I'm not a performer, but I have been surrounded by so many friends of mine who are performers, who are incredible performers, and I'm very inspired by them and their work. But when I was thinking about what I wanted my first performance to be, it was about being, you know, a black woman, a black femme, and about celebrating that and celebrating all that encompasses, like the strength and the sensuality and the pain. And it's funny because I did a very big performance this year as well, one of my biggest performances ever, and it had the same, what I wanted it to be was this, that same essence of my very first performance. And yeah, my very first performance was, you know, me coming out fully nude, and I, you know, would have people in the audience dress me all in black. And, you know, it was an ode to the Black Panthers and the liberation work that they have done, and, you know, brought me to this place and brought many of us to this place. And, you know, having my hair natural, and then I moved into a new phase where I would strip and dance on the pole, because that was an ode to the black sex workers, because they're such a, they're such a big part of my artistry as well. As a black worker, as a black dancer, without black sex workers from America and black sex workers from everywhere, I wouldn't be doing what I do. It's the same with, you know, black queer people. They're also just like such a big part of, a big part of all that I am. Like, genuinely, all that I am is because of those around me. And yeah, that very first performance was like me signifying, like, this is who I am, this is what I'm doing, this is what my work is for. And since that day, it hasn't changed. Like, my work has always been about being a strong black femme, being an emotional black femme, being an angry black femme, being a sexual black femme. Like, literally, my work is all of that, it encompasses all of that. And my growth as a person, and my people are like, oh, you know who you are. And I was like, you know, well, I don't think anyone really fully ever knows who they are. But me knowing who I am and connecting to my body, connecting to my ancestry, connecting to myself has been through my performance, and like really reclaiming these things that I wasn't even able to understand or connect to as a child, because I didn't have anyone around me to show me what it was like to be a black woman. I'm such a multifaceted being. Through my performances, like, I feel so much. I feel so deeply. Everything around me, the world around me, I really feel so much pain, and the pain of the world. And I'm still on that journey of coming back to the joy. Because I feel like right now times feel joyless. This journey of performing has really just reminded me, like, all the feelings that I feel and the world that I see around me and the world that affects me, I have no choice but to transmute it into a performance, into movement, into something that helps other people feel something. Last year, I had a really difficult year with my performing. So I was entering, I guess, more white-centered performance spaces. They think that they're doing something by just having us involved. And I realized they don't really care about protecting people like me or looking after people like me or understanding people like me. And those worlds are very colonial. Their movement is so colonial. It's the whole point of colonialism is like theft. It's all about thievery and taking the seasoning out of shit, essentially. They stay taking the seasoning out of shit, and that's what those spaces do. They steal and then remove the spirit. They remove the spirit because how can you can't replicate that spirit because it's not yours. That's the whole thing about black artistry. It comes from spirit. It comes from pain. It comes from joy. It comes from all the feelings. And, you know, we feel so much. We feel deeply. I feel deeply because that's what black people do. We feel deeply. We feel everything, and our art comes from our experience, and it comes from our spirit and our ancestors, and you can't replicate that, which is why people want to steal it, but they can never really do what we do, you know? It doesn't have the same, it doesn't hit the same. Being in those spaces fucked with my brain a lot and made me really sick last year. I started questioning if I was good enough of a dancer because I wasn't technical, or I didn't have all this training, or if I didn't, you know, show up perfect every time. I'm a chaotic person. I'm a chaotic dancer. I'm so in the moment. My shoes come off. My outfits come off. Like, I break shit. Nothing goes right. And I never cared about that at the start because I was like, this is just who I am. It's a perfect replication of me as a person. But being in those spaces made me think, oh, I actually have to show up and be clean and perfect. And that's just not me. And I think it was my body was like really rejecting that, and it was making me really sick. So last year was a big journey for me. And then this year has been a huge reclamation of that, which is I'm still on that path because I still have that moment of questioning if my performance was good or not because I didn't execute this and that. But at the end of the day, for me, it's all about the feeling, and I want to feel something, and I want the audience to feel something, and I want us to feel together, and I want us to be human. And that's what my performances are about. They're about being human, and humans make mistakes, and we fuck up, and our shoes fall off, and shit breaks, and I have to remember that that's real, and that's what we need, especially right now when the world is so, you know, like aesthetically tailored, and everything has to look perfect, and we have to, you know, make sure we have these perfect looking lives. Otherwise we're not, I don't know, worthy.
0: Something I really admire about you and your work is that you're very like fiercely protective and you are not quiet about your experience as a black artist and other people's experiences as black artists. Yeah, I want to talk more about that and where it comes from.
1: I've entered many industries, fashion industry, performance industry, burlesque, rap, pole, all of that. And those spaces still do not center or even, not even center, just uplift black people. There is maybe one black person in a room sometimes, if that, or none. There is, and those black people, they're not able to take up space. They're not able to be leaders. And because of that, it reminds everyone else around them or all of us that we cannot take up space and we cannot be leaders, or we cannot be celebrated in the same way as a white person can, or have as many gigs as a white person, or get the same opportunities as a white person because of what? Just the color of our skin? Like, what is it? It doesn't make sense to me, you know? It doesn't make sense. And yeah, I've entered many industries that, again, like, black artistry influences the world, and yet black people are not elevated. Black artistry gets to be stolen by white people, and those people can be rich and famous, while the black people who created the craft struggle and their names are forgotten. I never stop thinking about that. I never stop thinking about Elvis Presley, because he fucking sucks. And I think about all the black people he stole from, who we may not even know many of their names. And he has a legacy that people admire. For what? And for me, entering industries that steal their or are inspired, I don't even know if inspired, because they don't credit, it makes me angry, because I think, why are there no black people in these spaces? Why aren't black people elevated? Why can't black people win competitions? Why can't black people be leaders? Why can't black people run their own shit? We should feel strong and empowered and not afraid of being angry or assertive about what we deserve and the space we deserve to take up and the opportunities we deserve to be getting. Why do we have to suffer while they get to continuously be elevated and we just fall to the back? So yeah, that is a big reason why I do that, because I don't want anyone to grow up the way I grew up. And I want more places where we can celebrate ourselves. I don't know, we've just been made to feel so small for so long, forever, throughout history. And it's just getting exhausting and boring. And I'm bored. Like, I'm genuinely bored of white spaces. I'm bored of white performance spaces. I hope they all hear me say this. It's so mediocre. And it's like every time I watch black people or people of color perform, it's incomparable. And I'm just like, why? Why do I have to see an all-white lineup when I can see a whole lineup full of black and brown people and it can be everything that we need?
0: So you've spoken openly about censorship online and your experiences with it. And I wanted to talk about that and see what's been happening for you.
1: This year, my Instagram account and my Facebook account and my YouTube account all got deleted, disabled, whatever you want to call it, at the very start of the year. And that's been a whole journey, because that's my work. It's my parts of my life. It's my biggest achievements all, you know, put out on a platforms that everyone uses to be able to work and survive and connect. And having that stuff erased has been pretty devastating in ways that I don't think anyone could understand until it happens to them. And it's hard to explain, because when I talk about it, it feels really superficial to be like, oh, my Instagram got disabled. But when you think about it deeper, the world is on Instagram. That's how people exist now. We literally call it a whole world. It's its own separate world from the physical world. That's what my Instagram was. It was where I got to share my work and more people could, you know, connect with the work that I created. And I've had people who were my inspirations and people who I admire from other places in the world following my Instagram and messaging me on there and connecting with me, and I could connect with them, and being able to have that as like a digital portfolio so people could book me and I could work. And, you know, I had memories with my friends on there. I had memories with my partner on there. The amount of memories and life that lives on there is so deep, and to have that just like taken in a second without even understanding why is pretty devastating. It's shameful. it's really shameful that this is happening. I'm not alone in what's happening. It's been happening for a long time. It's happened to a lot of sex workers. It's happened to a lot of queer people. It's happened to a lot of black and brown people online. And it's only ramping up, I'm going to say, just because of who the president of the United States is and who's running Meta. Queer events, their events are getting removed every week. And how do we connect with each other in real life if we don't know where to connect with each other in real life? How do we find our joy? They're trying to steal our joy. They're trying to censor our bodies. They're trying to erase us, and so we don't exist, and so that they can, again, be superior, so they can be the ones taking up space, so our voices are made to be small, and we are made to feel isolated and alone. I felt very isolated this year. I'm finding new ways. I have a Patreon, and I really want to build that because I don't think that it is healthy for me to try to exist on a platform that is going to continue to remove people like me and more people over time. The real world is so much better. So much better than Instagram. It's fab on Instagram, but the real world it's everything.
0: If you've just tuned in, you're listening to Race Matters on FBI Radio, Koori Radio, and across the Community Radio Network. My name is King, and this is A Language We Learned. Conversations with Afro-diasporic creatives in this country. What they've built and what they're leaving behind for the rest of us. As black people, our bodies are often read, evaluated, judged, before they've been heard and understood. Celebrated, consumed, feared, controlled, yet they remain one of the greatest instruments of freedom. Through movement, performance, and creation, we reclaim authorship over ourselves. We speak in ways that can't always be translated. I created this series to better understand the experiences of black artists, and in doing so, to better understand myself, to make space for conversations outside the systems that seek to define or police us, to ask what expression looks like when we're truly free, and how that freedom can ripple through our communities. You're hearing from performer, dancer, and curator Basha. Her work reminds me that taking up space is a conscious practice through the ongoing censorship of black women's bodies and voices, and how performance is a way for her to access freedom and joy. Stay with us, because together we're going to explore the language we learn through our bodies, how expression becomes resistance, and why joy is worth protecting when it feels like it's stolen from us. I've also created a mix inspired by our conversation, bringing in tracks that parallel the stories that we tell. Something that you said earlier sparked something in my mind. You were talking about movement being joy.
1: Mm.
0: And I've spoken about that a few times on FBI Radio,
1: mm-hmm.
0: about joy becoming resistance.
1: Yes.
0: And I use that when I play my music as well. And when I play it, especially for black people, and I'm playing my African diasporic music.
1: Yes.
0: And I just know that when people move and they feel joy, that is resistance. And that is basically saying to the colony that, like, you're failing.
1: You're failing.
0: I still have joy.
1: Yes.
0: What parts of that do you carry with you in your performance and also in creating spaces like Pyramid?
1: Mm. Yeah, you're right. Like, that is the one thing that they want to steal from us. And they can never take that because we're such joyful beings and our joy is so powerful. Genuinely dancing is joy, even though sometimes when I dance, like, yeah, I'm angry, but like even my anger is like, it comes from so much love. And in that way, like, that is joyous to me, to be able to just feel my anger in its fullest capacity when I dance, and to feel my emotions in its fullest capacity does high key feel joyful for me, because I'm feeling something, and I'm not being told to suppress my feelings. On the other side of like all my pain and anger is the joy, and that's why I have to move through all that feeling, because that's where I'm moving to. So joy is a part of my practice, because yeah, dancing, it makes me feel present, it makes me feel connected to my body, it reminds me of just like how good life can be and how good music can feel in my body, and reminds me of my power when I dance. Like, I love shaking my body and, you know, grabbing the parts of myself that I used to hate, especially like my thighs and my belly, and, you know, shaking my ass, you know, releasing the tension in the hips, and, you know, dancing in ways that are joyous practice in African culture. All those things are intertwined into my performance, because yeah, I want to feel that joy, but I want the people around me to feel that joy. Like, I always want my performances to feel cathartic, so that whatever I'm feeling, you're feeling it with me. And you're right, it's about our liberation, it's our strength, and it keeps us alive, it keeps us going. And then in saying that, yeah, I made the pyramid because I want a space where people like us can feel joy. And what's more joyous than being able to dance and being celebrated for being beautiful and being talented and dancing and feeling free and feeling sexy and powerful? And just the one beautiful thing about the pyramid is it's not a space where you have to come correct. Like, you don't have to be this clean performer. You don't have to do your biggest tricks. You don't have to. You just show up as you are in the moment, and that's enough. And that's why it's joyful, because it's like, it's not a competition. It's a place for you to just feel, and for you to share your story with whoever is there, and for those people to celebrate you. And it's such a connective space where they're to just be happy and feel good together and celebrate and connect, and all of those things bring that joy, you know. Performers are really important right now, and this even intertwines with the censorship, because our voices are getting censored online, you know, our bodies are getting censored online. That online space is becoming more unsafe for us. People, supremacists, are becoming more bold on those spaces. They're not afraid, and their stuff is not getting taken down. They can be as racist as they want to be without any consequence. Even in the streets, people are becoming more emboldened to be disgusting. How do we speak to each other? How do we talk to each other? How do we communicate to each other? How do we keep sharing stories and culture and language? Performance, being able to witness a performer in real time, in real life, is how we share, is how we keep culture alive, is how we keep our stories alive, is how we stay alive, more so than just being able to be on Instagram or being on YouTube or being on online. Being in real life and performing is us speaking to each other, is our way. It's like when media is getting censored, you know, when journalists are being murdered, you, all these things are so we stop communicating, so we stop spreading truth. So how do we keep spreading truth? We perform. We artists are We're revolutionists. We are continuing to spread the message through our art. We are continuing to spread truth through our art. We are keeping the culture alive, keeping language alive, keeping joy alive. That is why performance and art is so important right now, especially Black, Indigenous, and POC performers, and their artistry is so important right now. Their voices are so important right now because so many places are being censored. And the only way that we're going to end up being able to communicate with each other might even be word of mouth, face to face, with our bodies, with our movement. So, yeah, it's really important for everyone to show up in real spaces in real time right now, because that's how we look after each other, how we stay alive, and how we fight, like how we start figuring out how to fight. They're trying to kill us in every other space. So it's genuinely so important.
0: You saw a need without the pyramid and you filled the gap.
1: I filled the gap.
0: And as a DJ, I sometimes think about the music that I want to play and how it's not palatable.
1: Mm.
0: I think about creating spaces for myself. And I would have these thoughts in passing before and not really think of it as a real possibility, but seeing the things that you're doing and the things that other Black creators are doing, it makes it feel more possible for me to create a space where my art, my creativity can be celebrated too. So I really appreciate what you do.
1: Thank you.
0: Yeah.
1: It is possible. No one told me how to do any of this. No one taught me. I'm figuring it out as I go. But yeah, when you have experiences and spaces and you're like, this is what I do like, this is what I definitely don't like, how do I make something where I do like it and I do feel good? You just learn from your experiences and create the space that, create your haven. And I think that that's what I'm trying to do. And it's possible. It's hard, but it's definitely possible.

That's all for Race Matters this week. My name is King. You've been listening to A Language We Learned with visionary performer Badi Basha. Her final words really resonated. We keep our stories alive, to keep joy alive, to keep each other alive. You can find all the details of this series and my tracklist at fbi.radio. That's also where you can listen back to episodes of Race Matters. You can hear Race Matters across the Community Radio Network, Koi Radio, and wherever you get your podcasts. Thank you to Sharika Helaludin and Pranitha Thavaraja for the support on this series. Thank you to all other Black creatives and nurturers for being here. I honor all hosts, producers, storytellers that have made this work possible, as well as the long-standing tradition of storytelling, resistance, and resilience that has taken place on Gadigal country, where FBI Radio broadcasts out of.

for an end. Tonic with the chronic, just some green with the gin. 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Wait a minute, galley like a split flop under cloud nine when she let me have a hit. 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
1: Fashion killer, Bugatti at the door, assassinating on the runway floor. 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
1: Oh, hi. I didn't notice you there. Since I have your attention, I want to tell you about our new program here at Radio Adelaide. It is called Kind of Blue. We start on Thursday, the 30th of July, and we'll be on from there on every Thursday between 8 and 9 p.m. The first and third Thursday of every month, it will be the acoustic edition, playing folk, country, primitive, jazz, bluegrass, delta blues. On the second and fourth Thursday of every month, it will be the electric edition, playing soul, funk, neo-soul, new jazz, hip-hop, trip-hop, breakbeats, and more. On the fifth Thursday of every month, everything goes. So go ahead, tell your friends, tell your enemies.
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Open up your eyes and see the world my way. Open up your eyes and see my way, my way, my way.

Today on Wings, the topic is the Global Gag Rule, a U.S. law designed to prohibit U.S. health funding abroad from going to any facility or organization that discusses or provides abortion.

0: Welcome to Wings, a series of news and current affairs programs by and about women around the world, produced and distributed by the Women's International News Gathering Service. The United States is far the largest donor of foreign health care aid in the world. Even after recent cuts, it still gives more than $9 billion a year. For 2025, Congress allocated more than $500 million of that for international family planning. The Trump administration flatly refused to allocate any of it.
1: It is U.S. government policies that mostly limit the reproductive options of women around the world, whether it's through the global gag rule, where U.S. funds cannot be used to support organizations that either provide abortions or even tell people that abortions are available. And it's really not recognizing that in many of these countries and in these communities, there's only one healthcare center. There isn't a healthcare center for when you're pregnant and a different healthcare center for when you have AIDS and a different healthcare center for when you're a teenager. If they're lucky, they've got one healthcare center. And so if the U.S. withdraws funds from that healthcare center, then they're condemning all the women who got those healthcare services, whatever their needs, to pain, suffering, and death.
0: That was Loretta Ross, co-author of the 2017 book Reproductive Justice, An Introduction. For most of this program, you'll be hearing a report by Diana Wanyonyi from Kenya. She originally titled it Trump's Global Gag Rule because one of the U.S. president's first acts was to reinstate and expand an executive order originated in 1984 by President Reagan. Critics called it the Global Gag Rule. It said foreign non-governmental organizations that accepted U.S. family planning aid could not use even money from other sources to counsel about abortion, refer for abortions, or advocate for legalizing abortion laws. Democratic presidents since then have made a show of removing the gag order, and Republican presidents made a show of putting it back. But the real roots of this policy are in a bill passed by the U.S. Congress in 1973. Right after the U.S. Supreme Court legalized abortion. This Helms Amendment to the Foreign Assistance Act denies all funding for equipment or services related to abortion. It has never been repealed. The U.S. Agency for International Development opposed the act when it was proposed on grounds it would interfere with countries' ability to provide integrated reproductive health services. Kenya's experience is an example of that. During the time that Hillary Clinton was U.S. Secretary of State, Kenya developed new integrated reproductive health guidelines that included abortion care. But in 2013, after Clinton was replaced by John Kerry, USAID brought pressure to bear on Kenya, and the new guidelines were withdrawn. Then, in 2017, Trump decreed the gag rule would apply not only to the $608 million budgeted for family planning, but to all $8.8 billion of U.S. global health assistance. Diana Wanyonyi is Wings reporter in Kenya.
2: Kenya is feeling the effects of the global gag rule. It is not well for children, women, and young girls who depend on foreign NGOs receiving U.S. government health assistance for family planning, maternal and child health, nutrition, HIV and AIDS, infectious diseases, malaria, tuberculosis, and neglected tropical diseases. Caroline Nyandati, reproductive health coordinator at Kisumu Medical and Education Trust, says that many clinics and health facilities are lacking commodities and integrated services.
3: Currently, facilities haven't received commodities for the last 1 year. Providers now do not provide that integrated package that we had advocated for. Because services are not being offered as integrated as before, there are issues of cost. Example, those are facilities that was charging $3 to access cervical cancer service. Immunization, they have to pay $2. Family planning, they have to pay about $5. So if you add that, a woman can't afford, and they would rather not access the services. But in the integrated model, maybe a woman will only pay $2 and will get entire package. We are more on providing that integrated package.
2: Non-governmental organizations are now required to agree to the global gag rule as a condition of receiving assistance from the U.S. government. According to the policy, providers must agree not to provide information, referrals or services for legal abortion or to advocate for the legalization of the procedure.
3: Kenya actually launched a confidential inquiry about maternal deaths, where we had about 365 maternal deaths per 100,000 in Kenya. Most of the deaths were because of the big five that we know in Kenya as hemorrhage, sepsis, obstructed labor, hypertensive conditions, and of course, unsafe abortion.
2: In Ethiopia, adolescents and youth and people living with HIV and AIDS and sex workers are directly affected by the closure of the previously U.S.-supported health clinics.
4: Close to 1 million women will no longer have access.
2: Derejo Wondimu, the policy and community mobilization advisor at IPAS in Ethiopia.
4: It is expected that 20,000 unintended pregnancy per annum, 20 maternal deaths per annum, 4,000 unsafe abortion is also estimated to this policy.
2: Suzanne Ehlers is president of Population Action International, or PAI, a global organization advancing the right to affordable, quality contraception and reproductive health care for every woman everywhere. The organization works with policymakers in Washington and partners in developing countries to remove roadblocks between women and the services and supplies they need. She explains what PAI does in relation to reproductive health.
5: PAI was started in 1965 by people in the United States who believed that the U.S. government should have a role in partnership with governments around the world to promote development and to advance women's health as a part of that development, believing that for countries to progress and to grow economically and in other ways, you had to secure the health and rights of women and girls. And PAI was founded on that principle and still does that work. By influencing the U.S. government in its policy and its money, its funding, but also working in partnership with over 65 different organizations in 30 countries, mostly in sub-Saharan Africa, but increasingly we're busy in Latin America and we're also working in Asia in partnership with partners on the ground who know their governments and who want to work with their governments to improve the health and well-being of their communities by targeting women and girls. We find women who want access to modern contraception and often can't find it or can't find it reliably or are not able to find a diverse array of methods. We find the issue of gender-based violence. We find the issue of early and forced marriage of young girls. We know that unsafe abortion is a problem that is driving maternal mortality rates. So women are dying because they are seeking to terminate a pregnancy and they are not able to do so safely and legally. We know that the health of children under the age of 5, in particular, is directly linked to whether his or her mother has access to contraception. Because if she's able to space her birth, she's able to better care for her current children. And so we see the intersection of nutrition and child health and child survival as it relates to women's ability to control her fertility. Those are the issues that I think are most prevalent for us in Africa.
2: The gag rule policy is already disrupting services and referral networks, damaging integrated health programs, and diverting resources away from direct service delivery. Ehlers elaborates on its threats.
5: Any country that's receiving any U.S. money on any health issues now has to contend with the global gag rule. Any African country that's receiving U.S. global health assistance is impacted. It's more than family planning and reproductive health partners. It's any African country that is working with the U.S. government on tuberculosis, HIV and AIDS. Think of the PEPFAR program, the President's Emergency Plan for AIDS Relief, is working in many, many African countries. Anything working on water and sanitation, on malaria efforts, all of that is part of a global health portfolio. So any country that's receiving any U.S. money on any of those issues now has to contend with the global gag rule. Most worrying to me are some of the most trusted service providers in their communities. So I'm thinking of the International Planned Parenthood Federation, and I'm thinking of Marie Stopes International. I'm thinking of groups that are working throughout the world in providing the most basic health care to women and their families. And because they are not in accordance with the global gag rules, limitations and restrictions, I worry that their clinics will close and that in areas where the public sector is not available or is not at capacity to meet the needs of its community, women and their families will suffer. We already saw service providers closing clinics. We saw that the rates of unintended pregnancy were going up. We saw that vulnerable groups like young people, women living in rural areas, women that were living at the lowest levels of poverty were the most impacted and not able to access services. Those communities are already vulnerable, and they were made more vulnerable. With higher rates of unintended pregnancy, recourse to unsafe abortion also increased, driving the rates of maternal mortality in many countries. So that's a sample of some of the things we saw years ago when this policy was in place under President Bush.
0: On Wings, you're hearing a report from Kenya about effects of the U.S.'s global gag rule. President Trump has reinstated it and even expanded its reach. But as you'll hear, USAID also applied it during the Obama administration. Here's the background. In Kenya, the 2010 Constitution allows abortion to save the life or health of the mother, and its language leaves the door open for further legalization. In 2012, the Ministry of Health published standards and guidelines on reducing maternal mortality and morbidity from unsafe abortion. These were based on World Health Organization criteria. The ministry also issued a curriculum for training mid-level providers, like midwives and nurses, in how to perform legal abortions and give life-saving post-abortion care. The Obama administration formally repealed the global gag rule, but in December 2013, after Hillary Clinton was replaced by John Kerry as Secretary of State, USAID ordered its aid recipients not to attend a maternal health meeting because safe abortion guidelines were on the agenda. Kenya soon withdrew the guidelines, leaving old, vague guidelines in place. Carolyn Nyandat is a leading maternal health expert in Kenya. She recounts how sudden changes in U.S. funding policy leave healthcare organizations confused and scrambling.
3: The integrated package that facilities provide, they provide within the law. So in Kenya, we usually use our constitution as our book of reference because we expected providers to be using a standards and guideline. So it was supposed to be disseminated from 2012, but the Kenyan standards and guideline were withdrawn. And so providers are using the PAC post-abortion care manual as their reference as opposed to the standards and guideline that was supposed to reduce incidences of unsafe abortions.
0: Nyandat has a long history of leadership with KEMET, Kisumu Medical and Education Trust. She started her career there as Associate Manager of Reproductive and Maternal Child Health.
3: So KEMET implements through three levels. We target the community, the facility, and now at policy level. We engage communities in community discussions or conversations. They're able to discuss their needs and we link them to the facility. And so at the facility, KEMET has managed to train providers. We have actually trained over 2,000 providers on provision of integrated maternal health service provision, where we look at the holistic approach, the mother, the child, the man, the youth. The providers are also taken through some of the policy issues that we have in place, so they are aware of at what context are they providing the services and how. We have created a network of where we look at the legal compliance and also quality service provision, and we are able to give them that technical assistance when they need it from us. In relation to the global gag rule, that has impacted on KEMET at the three levels. For instance, we have now had women or community members having less discussions like they used to have before, where we would actually talk about maternal health needs. They are now more focused on other discussions. They want to discuss more on security. They want to discuss more on which member of parliament do they want to have on board, as opposed to the health issues that were now more prominent. In the Kenyan system, a community health volunteer is supposed to, one, educate at community level and also provide information for a woman to make a choice to go for a service. And so if they have done that, a woman is able to make a choice that I want to go to facility X or Y. So then the community health volunteer refers the woman to that particular facility. But now we have reduced the number of the community health volunteers we were working with. Initially, we would work with over 10 volunteers in a community unit, but currently we are working with 2 community health volunteers. It was estimated that maybe one CHV would do about 20 households or more, but now we are only giving that mandate to 2 CHVs to be able to be covering their 100 households, and that's too much for them.
0: Nyandat observed that abrupt international disruptions and forced changes to rules and procedures affected not only the participation of volunteers, but also the willingness of prospective patients and their partners to rely on the organization's services.
3: Then we also have women not really coming for services as before, and we are struggling to create that demand. And when we create the demand, the women are reluctant to come for the services. Then we also have a lack of male involvement, and now we have men really coming out strongly and barring their partners to access services. Because we are having less discussions in the community, we are having men actually telling their partners that they cannot access services.
0: Hesitance to come for help also increases problems.
3: The 4 delays that really increases maternal mortality. One delay of a woman to actually recognize a problem. So for instance, if a woman is in the village and they are bleeding, they're already not seeing that as an alarm. That's delay number 1. Then the delay number 2, the delay in getting access to go to the facility because of the bad roads or where they come from. Then when they have come to the facility, now the delay for the woman to actually give informed consent, because sometimes the woman has traveled all the way alone, and to make a decision, she wants a partner to help her in making a decision. So the delay is at that level. And then the 4th delay is you are now again at the facility, but there's no skilled provider or there are no commodities.
0: Population Action International, PAI for short, has tracked disruptions in multiple countries, notes Wings Kenya producer Diana Wanyonyi.
2: A preliminary report conducted by PAI in Ethiopia on women's sexual and reproductive health and rights found that adolescents and youth, people living with HIV and AIDS, and sex workers are directly affected by the closure of the previously U.S.-supported health clinics. For PAI, the solution to Trump's global gag rule is to come up with strategies that will ensure that health care in many countries is not hurt. Back to Susan Ehlers, president of PAI.
5: Well, the first thing that PAI and our U.S.-based partners need to do is to try to get this policy legislatively repealed, right, so that it's not in place anymore. Unfortunately, with President Trump in office, we don't think that that is a near-term possibility. This policy will be with us so long as President Trump is in the White House. So what we need to do instead is work in partnership with groups around the world to make sure there's a couple of things. Number one, that they really understand the policy. They understand what it lets them do, what it doesn't let them do, the groups they can work with, the partners they can talk with, and the services they can still provide. We have to build that understanding so groups, even if they choose to comply with the global gag rule, they're still doing as much service as they can to meet the needs of their community. I think we also need to continue to work with governments, both in Africa and the donor countries in Europe and elsewhere, to make sure that we're putting additional resources toward this agenda, something that we've done a lot in partnership in countries like Kenya and Malawi, is work with partners who are looking at their own governments. So in Kenya, I think of devolution, and I

0: and families. I think that is one strategy that we cannot make up for the loss of U.S. funding with these restrictions, but we can build better and deeper and stronger champions in the developing countries of Africa and in some of the donor countries of Europe to really step up and lean in when we need partnership and leadership so much.
1: One source of help has been the International Women's Health Coalition, founded in 1984 to promote sexual and reproductive rights and health among women.
2: We have been getting support from IWHC, we got in-depth interpretation of the global gag rule, and we are able to have now a deeper understanding.
1: In 2018, during Trump's previous term, Carolyn Yundott was reproductive health coordinator of Kisumu Medical and Education Trust. She initiated a workaround by engaging with county governments, which have independent funds passed down through their members of Kenya's parliament.
2: We have been able to engage counties in developing family planning strategic plans. We have 15 counties that are contributing to about 98% of maternal mortality in Kenya. We have actually managed to work with counties by first working through a social franchise where we have 122 social franchise facilities. And of the 122 social franchise facilities in the 15 counties, we have 22 youth-friendly centers that can provide the integrated package that we advocate for. Most counties had a strategic plan, but they were not costing it. So they had guidelines, they had operations, how they want to implement their plans. So we had to come in and tell them, how many human resources do you want to have on board? How will you do your monitoring and evaluation? How will you get commodities? From who? From what partner? How would you want partners to come on board? And that is the cost aid. We did that with Homa Bay County, where they had a costed family planning strategic plan. It was implemented from 2015 to 2019. So that became a benchmark for that county. And when the neighboring counties learned of the milestones that Kimet has had with Homa Bay County, then Migori County, the neighboring county, called us to help them develop their own strategic plan. So we expect that to be cascaded in the other remaining counties so that they can have their costed strategic plan. In relation to the global gag rule, if PAI can come in and give us more technical support, we'll be able to have good choice.
1: Diana Wanyonyi asked this question of Suzanne Ehlers.
3: Is it the right time for the African countries to stop depending from donors?
0: I think that it is the right time for African countries to say that we know best what is right for our communities and that we are looking to operate on an equal level at the global stage, right? There will be a period of time where there is still donor flows of money, but we will begin to make it more so that countries can be more reliant on their own resources and strengthening their own communities. We want to be able to secure a woman's right to an abortion that's safe and legal anytime, but we also need to be sure we are providing comprehensive sexuality education, that we're providing safe spaces for girls to ask questions and to learn about their bodies, their safety, and how they can reduce violence and sexual assault. And that's not just the responsibility of the girls. You can educate a girl and still have her living within a household and within a community where social norms are not allowing her to advance her own health and rights. So for PAI, we see our work on abortion as important and critical, but we also see important work at the community level so that they become powerful in their own rights, pursue their education, become part of the paid workforce, become policymakers in their own right. But the only way to do that is to partner with their parents, their family, and the educators to make sure that we are not doing anything that harms her ability to advance herself. And we're supporting youth-led and strong young people within organizations. And we sent out a request for proposals, and we received very creative ideas back about how youth leadership within organizations was looking to make policy change that benefited youth populations. And so we've been able to give those groups technical assistance and advocacy training and some financial resources so that they can be the leaders of change in their own communities as it relates to the young people's needs around reproductive health. The work of reaching legislators in the U.S. is our job. In other countries, they do not want to hear from PAI. They want to hear from our partners in strong advocacy organizations in countries like Kenya, Senegal and Malawi so that they

0: They are in touch with their members of parliament and with people within their Ministry of Health and their Ministry of Finance to always be educating and building the case for women's access to contraception and to other kinds of reproductive health care. When those policymakers are hearing it from their own constituents, that's what makes a difference. And we can be there as sounding boards and sort of thought partners, but at the end of the day, we can take our story up to the U.S. Congress, and then we know that in houses of parliament throughout Africa, it's your voices that are the most important.
1: Yes, how is it in the U.S.?
0: Well, it's a complicated time, as you can imagine. So we know that we don't have support in the White House. We know that President Trump and Vice President Pence are not advocates for this agenda. And in fact, they have introduced a number of very harmful policies globally, but also domestically in the U.S. We also see that the leadership of some of our key agencies is not supportive. So what that means is that we have to look to Congress. We have to look to our elected representatives, both in the Senate and in the House of Representatives. And PAI has a commitment to working across all the parties to make sure that we are building champions wherever we can who will support this agenda. Now, our numbers are high. They're never as high as we'd like them to be. We never have as much support for this agenda as we think we should, but we also never give up, and we are staying focused on telling the true story of women and girls' health and rights and trying to bring congressional champions along at every step that we can. So that's our advocacy work back at home, just like the advocacy work we do in partnership with groups around the world.
1: That is Suzanne Ehlers, president of the global organization Population Action International, or PAI. Reporting for Wings, I am Diana Wanyonyi in Mombasa, Kenya.
2: We have a little more time left in this episode, so I'll just let Loretta Ross from the United States have the last word. She's a co-founder and former executive director of the Sister Song Women of Color Reproductive Justice Collective and co-author of a new book titled Reproductive Justice. She was interviewed for Wings by Sarah Olson.
3: We need to put more pressure upon our elected officials to stop the global gag rule, to stop the perversion of science that's taking place. The same way we do not have healthy sex education for young people here in this country, we're preventing healthy sex education for people around the world. And so we and our tax dollars are responsible for a lot of misery and suffering around the world. But instead of going overseas and working in those countries, we need to stay at home and work right here with the, I don't want to call them that, with the guys who are passing the laws right in Washington, D.C., and in our state legislatures that are causing that kind of suffering.
2: Parts of this program were recorded during the first Trump administration. In his second administration, Trump disbanded the U.S. Agency for International Development and replaced it with bilateral health funding agreements negotiated country by country. All agreements include the global gag rule. They also forbid gender-affirming medical interventions and, quote, diversity, equity, and inclusion. The new policy applies the global gag rule not just to health care support, but to all non-military U.S. funding agreements. Wings thanks all our supporters, including your local community radio station, Suzette Cullen, and Genevieve Vaughn, author of the book The Gift in the Heart of Language, The Maternal Source of Meaning. I'm Frieda Worden, the series producer of Wings. I had editing support this week from Sarah Newton. The Wings sound logo is from Libana's album, A Circle is Cast. This is the Women's International News Gathering Service.

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4: Every area has something that gives it a little bit of colour. Do you have a place in mind like that? You're listening to All the Best from FBI Radio 94.5. I'm Gabriella Acaria. There are lots of places that colour my local area and make it known on the map. One that particularly sticks out to me in my area is the P&O Sailor's House on the corner of a main street and an avenue, and it's known by locals as the Spaceship House. It looks like its name, double-storey, curved walls, and very distinct white with blue accents. Every area has something that gives it a little bit of colour. So this week, we explore local colour. We follow roaming David through the streets of North Melbourne, or is it West Melbourne? And Cappy reminds us of the importance of staying grounded in your place. But before we get into this week's stories, I want to acknowledge that I'm recording from stolen and Gadigal land, and I pay my respects to Gadigal's elders past and present. I also recognise that the area where FBI Radio is situated, Redfern, has long been a place of storytelling, strength, resistance, and resilience for First Nations communities. So, back to the famous Sailor House. I've actually been inside this seminal house because my grandmother was friends with the previous owner. They would call him the captain because he always wore a sailor hat, which I think was a deliberate choice to match his home. He would always have a garage sale out the front. But since he passed early last year, it's been passed on to new owners. Do you ever walk around your area and rather than being on the usual aeroplane mode, you stop and notice these iconic structures amidst the ordinary? As someone who doesn't drive, I tend to romanticise doing exactly this, looking at the mundane amongst suburbia. And I take pleasure in questioning, when did this get here?
5: You know, you might walk the same way for 5 years and one day something pops into your vision that you didn't even know was there, but it's always been there. Are we walking and talking?
6: Walk and talk.
7: Roaming David is something of a local celebrity in North and West Melbourne. In a world of AI slop, he's a boots-on-the-ground social media maker who's built a following on Instagram by documenting the kinds of things that most people usually walk straight past. Old signs, hidden laneways, neighbourhood cats, and most conspicuously, the 57 tram.
8: Come with me to discover another North Melbourne hidden gem.
9: I got a tip-off from a local, someone who's lived in West Melbourne for all her life.
8: Could be the smallest laneway in West Melbourne. I've discovered these tiny little doors. There's animal paw prints on the bricks. There's nothing like it.
7: Now, it might seem a little unusual to become emotionally attached to a tram route, but to David, the 57 is more than just public transport.
5: It's a bit of a joke, actually. It's not really serious, but some people will say I've got a touch of the tism on the 57. The best part of the Route 57 is actually the bends. On some days I can actually hear it from sitting at my desk at home. As I walk to get a coffee in the mornings, you can hear it. It's sort of like calling you, calling you in. So it's not specific, it's not the 57 as in it's better than any other tram, but it's the 57 because it's my local experience.
7: Finding meaning in the ordinary details of where you live sits at the heart of everything David does. For context, my name's Nilly and I moved from Perth to North Melbourne 3 years ago now. When I first moved, those ordinary details were sort of invisible to me. I mean, I knew how to get from home to work or uni and back again, but the neighbourhood overall felt like a pretty anonymous place to me. It was through discovering David's Instagram that I really started noticing things I walked past every day. For example, David posted a video a while ago about the old bluestone laneways all around North Melbourne. He spoke about how they